0: News with Neil Nunes. The U.S. Secretary of State Marco Rubio has described Cuba as a threat to national security and says the likelihood of a negotiated peaceful settlement is not high. But he said Washington was ready if the leadership in Havana had a change of heart. Will Grant is in Havana.
1: The growing threat of military action, with President Trump saying things like he can do whatever he likes with Cuba, that Cuba would be next after Iran, is also backed up with all the military might that they saw on display in the Venezuelan example, and is now beginning to make itself known in the Cuban example too, with overflights from spy planes, with, we understand, some movement of warships within the Caribbean. Again, of course, those may still be in the Caribbean from the build-up around Venezuela. All of it is rumblings of war, which make many Cubans extremely worried.
0: President Trump has announced he will be sending 5,000 troops to Poland. Posting on his social media, Mr. Trump made clear that his decision was based on his relationship with Poland's right-wing president, Karol Nawrocki. From Washington, Joel Gunter.
2: The announcement today from President Trump comes just 2 days after the Vice President, J.D. Vance, said the U.S. was to cancel a planned deployment of 4,000 troops to Poland. It was not immediately clear if Mr. Trump's announcement was a resumption of that deployment or part of a different plan. The Trump administration has signaled in recent weeks that it intends to reduce its overall troop levels in Europe, part of its America First agenda. President Trump said last month that 5,000 troops would be removed from Germany, a surprise announcement that came after the German Chancellor said Iran had humiliated the United States.
0: An angry crowd has set fire to a hospital in the Eastern Democratic Republic of Congo after the death of a patient suspected to have had Ebola. Contrary to earlier reports, health officials now say no patients escaped from Rwampara Hospital during the chaos. Our correspondent in Kinshasa is Emery Makumenu.
3: A young local footballer passed away today in the Rwampara Ebola Treatment Center. His friends and also family members came to claim his body so they could have a proper funeral. This is against protocols when it comes to Ebola-related case. So the response team denied to release the body. Some angry young men started storming the hospitals and setting fire to the isolation tent that were pitched there.
0: Officials say the outbreak has killed more than 150 people, with over 600 suspected cases reported. This is the latest world news from the BBC.
4: And it's on WNYC in New York. I'm Sean Carlson, 60 degrees at 8:04. Democrats in New York are moving ahead with new laws to protect immigrants despite a threat from the Trump administration to surge federal agents. WNYC's Jimmy Vielkind reports.
5: State lawmakers are taking up a bill to ban formal agreements with U.S. Immigration and Customs Enforcement and prohibit local jail cells from being used for immigration detention. Republicans say the bill will make it harder to fight crime. Federal Border Czar Tom Homan threatened to surge ICE agents into New York if the bill becomes law. State Senator Andrew Gunardis is a Brooklyn Democrat. He supports the bill and shrugged off Homan's threat.
6: We have a responsibility to protect our constituents, to protect our neighbors, and to stand for values that we all believe in, and that's what we're going to do. So, frankly, Tom Homan can go shove it.
5: Governor Hochul says she'll sign the measure.
4: The Manhattan District Attorney is now investigating the landlord of the Dyckman Street building where a deadly fire killed four people this month. WNYC's Charles Lane reports.
7: D.A. Alvin Bragg has already charged a resident with criminally negligent homicide for allegedly tossing a lit cigarette that started the fire. Now prosecutors are also investigating the building's owner, including Jack Brick and his company, Jan Jan Realty, for possible corporate liability. City records showed the 25-unit building had 107 housing code violations on the day of the fire, including 39 considered immediately hazardous.
4: BIC did not respond to requests for comment. 60 degrees right now. It's cloudy in lower Manhattan. We're going to see temperatures tonight in the mid-50s. Rain is possible this evening. And then for tomorrow, highs reaching the mid-60s by the afternoon. It'll be cloudy early, partly sunny later in the afternoon. Highs in the mid-60s, lows in the low to mid-50s for tomorrow night. And then both Saturday and Sunday, yeah, rain is in the forecast. A better chance of that happening on Sunday with highs in the mid-60s through the weekend. 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

0: questions about the conditions in immigration detention centers. In a notification to lawmakers, ICE says 49-year-old Alejandro Cabrera Clemente was found unresponsive last Wednesday at Wynn Correctional Center in Louisiana.
1: Alejandro was the 47th person to die in immigrant detention in 15 months under the second Trump administration. And just this year alone, at least 17 people have died. That is the highest number of deaths in more than 20 years. The consequences of Trump's escalating policies is exactly the kind of work that Caitlin covers as a staff writer at The Atlantic. She's been reporting on the issue since the Obama years, and she's one of the leading voices on immigration reporting today, and that work earned her a Pulitzer in 2023.
2: The numbers are startling. We haven't seen deaths this frequently, and the information that we're getting about the deaths feels very murky.
1: About 70,000 people are detained in ICE facilities across the United States right now. That's more than any time in U.S. history. And makeshift facilities are being built at record-breaking numbers.
2: And I guess I'm not surprised that we're seeing these high numbers of health and safety incidents and deaths because of just how quickly the correctional system has expanded. And in fact, wouldn't be surprised if it continues.
1: For this story, reporter Caitlin Dickerson helps break down the conditions children are facing in immigrant detention. We're going to talk about why some mixed-status families are choosing to leave the United States and why she believes the average person can actually do more to fight back. From raids to detention to deportation, there's a lot of data out there about what the Trump administration's crackdown actually looks like. The Trump administration has also repeatedly touted claims that nearly 2 million people have decided to leave the country and quote-unquote self-deport. But Trump has not backed up this claim, and experts agree that these numbers are probably highly exaggerated. What is true is that some people have chosen to leave on their own terms. And that is where I'm going to start my conversation with Caitlin, because she recently published an essay in The Atlantic profiling a family with mixed immigration status and how they're navigating this tough decision as to whether to stay or go.
2: So my story with the Cruz family goes way back because I first met them in 2016. I was at the New York Times. Trump had just been elected a couple of months earlier, and I was really curious about what mixed status families were going to do.
1: The father, Irby, is from Oaxaca, Mexico, and he's lived in the United States, in New York, in Harlem for about 25 years without legal status. Irby married Rachel, a U.S. citizen, who grew up in Philadelphia in 2009, and they have two daughters, Anna and Sarah.
2: I went to their house one night for dinner, and I met Irby in person, who was also just immediately someone who stood out to me. He's got a kind of poetic way of describing his circumstances, and the situation was immediately so complex and so clear. This was somebody who did everything they could to try to get right by the American immigration system and just again and again got doors slammed in his face. So I walked with them through this process of determining 10 years ago what to do, and ultimately they ended up staying. We stayed in touch, but Rachel in particular had made a point to reach out to me when the Biden administration announced this program, Keeping Families Together, in the summer of 2024, saying, hey, Caitlin, it looks like Irby might finally get legal status after all these years. And then just a few months later, I got another message. Actually, we're leaving.
1: They decided to move to Oaxaca, the place Irby left more than 25 years ago, a place Rachel, his wife, and their two daughters had never even visited. Can you walk us through what led them to finally say, we gotta go?
2: And they made this decision in November, right after Trump was elected. And so people told them that they were overreacting and they should calm down, you know, that New York is a sanctuary city, that Irby has an American

0: American citizen spouse, a lot of people think wrongly that that automatically qualifies you for some sort of protection. There are more than 4 million American citizens and permanent residents who have a spouse without status and have no way of gaining one. So living in New York, just being so well established in the community, being homeowners, EDV was an institution at this Upper West Side bistro where he'd worked for more than a decade. Rachel was so deeply ensconced in the New York City public school system. And the girls, Anna and Sada, they're complicated because they are such proud New Yorkers, but they also love their dad. And when they understood how serious the risk was that he was facing, they were all in.
1: I'm thinking about actually the social impact that their departure is having here in New York. What's the kind of social impact here on the U.S. side?
0: So where to begin? Rachel and EDV had a lot of friends and had a lot of goodbyes to say that were really painful. I know for Rachel, she's not somebody who tends towards self-pity, as I think you can read in the story. She almost never feels bad for herself because in this situation, she knows she can come back and she can catch up with people. And really, EDV is the one who may never come back to the United States, who may never get to see his colleagues at the restaurant where he worked ever again, his neighbors in the community that he was close with. And Rachel's parents have really, really struggled. This is a really close family, but they, on the very early side, were very supportive of the choice because they knew it wouldn't be worth it to basically sit and wait for something terrible to happen.
1: Which would be another kind of trauma.
0: Exactly. ICE coming for EDV, whether it was at work, in front of the girls, it was going to be traumatic for everybody. And then land EDV in this immigration detention system, which is increasingly unsafe.
1: So they are now in Oaxaca. The family is together. So tell us a little bit about how they are doing right about now.
0: Crossing borders, it transforms you permanently. And I think people have no choice but to try to establish a new identity and a new place where they fit if they're forced to move home or if they're forced to move for the first time, which is the case for Rachel and the girls. I think for EDV, the transition is really specifically challenging because this is a man who's in his 40s, who spent his entire adult life in the United States. And now EDV is going back to Mexico, where he had a lot of relatives, but even they feel like they don't know him. His relatives said to me, we never thought we were going to see him again. We mourned him as if he had experienced a kind of death. He feels ill-equipped to be that support that he's been. And so he really feels like he's starting over from square one, stumbling a lot and having to do it in front of Rachel and the girls, which is really hard. So it's going to be a long process.
1: And so the question, Kaylin, is when you have readers taking in the Cruz story, what is it that we need to understand about this moment in American history?
0: I wanted people to think about what we're losing. The debate around immigration is so often about people who want to come to the United States and should we let them come in? And so I think a question that the Cruz family story raises for me is who does their choice to leave the United States actually benefit? What are the collateral consequences that we're not thinking about in this historic moment that we're living through? The ones that aren't as visible or aren't necessarily as dramatic. You know, EDV wasn't, he didn't have his car window smashed. He wasn't dragged on the ground or thrown into a detention center. But his loss and his family's loss is still a really significant one. Does that serve us as a country?
1: Coming up on Latino USA, we talk about Kaitlin's recent reporting on the abuses that are happening at facilities like Dilley in Texas.
0: What reporters have found in looking at 911 logs and reviewing internal ICE records is that lots of kids are not getting the emergency medical care that they need until way too late, which can be really, really dangerous.
1: Stay with us. No te vayas.
2: 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A pseudoscience researcher investigates, plus genetics pioneer Mary Claire King on her life in the lab. 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
1: It's Latino USA. I'm Maria Hinojosa. I'm going to continue my conversation now with Pulitzer Prize winner Caitlin Dickerson. And we're going to talk now about the conditions inside the Dilley Family Immigration Detention Center in Texas. This is a place where children and families are held. Children just like little Liam Conejo Ramos. You might remember an image of Liam that went viral. The five-year-old was standing outside in the snowy, frigid weather in Minnesota. He was wearing that famous blue bunny hat after his father had been detained by ICE. Then there was another photo that was released of Liam.
0: When I saw the photo of Liam, I think it was just a week after he'd arrived at Dilley. He was in this lethargic state, kind of half awake, half asleep. His mom said, he told reporters that he wasn't eating, that he'd been vomiting. It was the look of a child that I've seen many, many times in detention facilities. So I think I was experiencing this dissonance where so many people became invested in Liam's story after they saw the first picture of him looking scared, but looking bright-eyed and healthy outside of his house when he was detained, and then could not believe this transformation. He's in this facility that's in a remote plot of land in the hot Texas. It's in both a desert and a floodplain, believe it or not. So it's a really inhospitable environment. And ironically, Dilley was opened and intended to kind of be a humane alternative to past failed experiments with family detention. It opened in 2014 under the Obama administration, but consistently again and again since then, we've seen in ICE's own accountability offices have found many issues there with regard to the availability of healthcare, with the consistency and the quality of the food, the drinking water. And then too, I think part of what we could see in that picture of Liam was also emotionally what goes on for a child in detention. And it's the shock. I mean, there are lots of child welfare experts, some who've been employed by the government, who've analyzed these facilities and found that there really is no way to detain a child without harming them.
1: And this is a detention center for children. And also underscoring, it was opened under the Obama administration. Biden closes Dilley, but then Trump pretty much immediately opens it. What is different in terms of what's happening at Dilley now?
0: A lot of the issues that we're talking about at Dilley right now are longstanding issues. I think some newer or exacerbated phenomena that have stuck out to me are, it seems like the staff, and this may have to do with the rapid turnover, staff don't seem to be responding as quickly when kids are having medical emergencies. So you have a lot of sick kids in this facility. We're talking about an environment with people from all over the country stuffed together in one place, and overnight, basically, kids become sick when they get to Dilley. That's expected. But how does the staff respond? what reporters have found in looking at 911 logs and reviewing internal ICE records is that lots of kids are not getting the emergency medical care that they need until way too late, which can be really, really dangerous. Another is the length of time that people are spending inside of DILI because of a longstanding federal court case. Families were only supposed to be detained at DILI for 20 days maximum. And that was a court's way of trying to minimize harm to children who are detained there. Even though that ruling is still in place, the Trump administration has been fighting it in court and not following it at the same time. So when I published my story, I think the average length of time in DILI was more than 50 days, may have even been 60 days. And there was a family that had been in there for about 5 months. And the hope of the Trump administration was to be able to detain more and more children and for unlimited lengths of time. That's the goal that they're working toward.
1: The children are being detained in our country without due process. So this is what you wrote. You said, detained children experience more stress than their bodies can handle and are profoundly destabilized by seeing their parents' fear and helplessness. And I'm wondering what you think or what you hope that people really understand about these detention facilities.
0: I think one thing that's important to remember, this facility is run by a private prison company. So what they do is prisons. And those are the types of conditions that you can expect. DILI is interesting in that, as I mentioned, it was meant to be and kind of billed as a humane alternative for housing children. And so it has these amenities that on their face look kind of impressive. You know, there's a hair salon where kids can go and get their hair cut. When I visited at one point, they were offering a Zumba class for mothers. There's a daycare where you can drop your child off in 2-hour increments. If you have a meeting with your lawyer or you have a court date, these amenities on their face seem like, oh, wow, this isn't a normal detention center or jail. And yet, when I got there, you could immediately see that families were walking around looking almost sedated. It's so hot for one thing. It's immediately kind of dehydrating to be on the facility's campus at all. And the water, they say, smells like chlorine. People talk about mold in places where they go to get water, to fill up glasses or water bottles. And so people are scared to drink the water. Women are scared to make formula for their babies. It's a detention center that's kind of disguised as something else, in which everyone there can feel. I mean, there are correctional officers who are patrolling it constantly. They leave the lights on in the rooms where the families sleep 24/7. There's a mother I interviewed for a story who told me that her kid would throw up every time they would walk just outside the dining hall at the thought of entering. And I also interviewed a DILI employee who'd recently quit his job for my most recent story, who said that every day they were cleaning up vomit in the dining hall. That weighed on him so much that he ended up quitting his job. So it's a very, very heavy environment, which again, I think just underscores the conclusion that was originally reached by DHS under the Obama administration. They put together this panel of experts who was supposed to recommend ways to improve the detention system. And they just came back and said, we can't do this. There is no way to humanely detain kids. And yet 10 years later, here we are.
1: So a lot of times, Caitlin, when people hear our reporting, it feels too overwhelming. So what do you say to someone who is listening to this or reading your pieces and saying, there's nothing I can do about this? This is out of my control. It's too big.
0: I think when it comes to immigration enforcement, I think there is something that the public can do if they want to, right? I mean, that's their choice. Our job as journalists is to tell people what's happening, and then they decide what to do about it. That's how democracy works. On this issue in particular, where we know that the administration is acting in a way that conflicts with what public opinion tells us the public wants, we've seen change take place. Yes, a lot of money has been delegated toward this deportation campaign, and that train has left the station. But think back to family separations that took place in 2017 and 2018. That policy ended because of the public outcry. And similarly, after the chaos in Minnesota earlier this year, things slow down. Things have changed.
6: Thousands of ICE agents and other federal officers will be packing up and pulling out of Minneapolis.
0: And I'm going to put an asterisk next to slow down because ICE is very much still trying to make as many arrests as they possibly can. But the most violent tactics that people were seeing in the streets and decrying, we're not seeing them anymore. And so I think that shows that this administration is responsive to what the public has to say if they're making themselves heard. And I think increasingly, Congress is also feeling the pressure to be responsive, which is perhaps even more important. I mean, Congress has the power of the purse and really has so much control over what ICE does. They have the power to demand that conditions improve inside detention facilities. A million things Congress could do, could say ICE needs to maintain certain standards for vetting new officers, for training new officers. Congress could establish limitations on who ICE should be arresting and who they shouldn't be arresting. So there is actually a lot of space, I think, for the public to, now that people are learning so much about immigration enforcement, make their preferences known.
1: How are you processing the fact that some of us have been waving the red flag, right, on the issue of immigration for decades and saying this is happening in our country and almost being dismissed because it was like, well, but those are bad immigrants and it'll never really impact us. And it's a small little slice. And the fact that mainstream American journalism actually did not come around to understanding ICE deportations, family separations, cruelty, deaths in detention camps until it feels like just now.
0: I mean, mainstream media has been unequivocally and woefully behind on this issue for a long time. So in a way, I'm not surprised by the fact that the issue went ignored for so long. I think it's great. I sort of can't believe how many people are covering immigration right now and doing an incredible job. And it's like, wow, the country is so much more knowledgeable for the fact that there's an army of people who are now focused on this issue. It is interesting, though, that the concerns people are raising are so old. And I think the question now, which we've both heard again and again, it happens cyclically, is will there be a change? And so I think we've sort of been left at the altar a bunch of times on this issue. I don't know that there actually will be a change, but I think that it's been amazing to see how much people are learning because journalism is actually doing its job.
1: Caitlin Dickerson, thank you so much for joining us on Latino USA.
0: Thank you so much for having me.
1: That was Caitlin Dickerson, a staff writer at The Atlantic. And now, another story in the headlines, this time about abortion pills. It's been almost 4 years since the U.S. Supreme Court overturned Roe v. Wade. And since then, the attacks on reproductive rights haven't stopped. Abortion medication is now the latest target of the anti-abortion movement. And their strategy focuses now on limiting access to one of the main abortion pills across the country. It's a pill called mifepristone.
7: Abortion rights now back in front of the Supreme Court. The makers of the abortion pill mifepristone filing an emergency appeal asking the justices to restore access to the medication after a lower court on Friday cut off mail order access to the drug.
1: The news broke a couple of weeks ago, and the Supreme Court temporarily restored access to mifepristone by mail. But the legal battle is far from over. Medical studies have proven that mifepristone is safe to use, while abortion pills today account for over 60% of all abortions in the United States. Mifepristone is often used in combination with another pill that's called misoprostol. And the World Health Organization has confirmed you can also have a safe abortion by taking misoprostol alone. So today, dear listener, we're going to bring back the story of misoprostol. It's the other abortion pill. And the story of the Brazilian women who discovered it. It's from our award-winning series, The Network, co-produced by Latino USA and NPR's Embedded. In the three-part series, hosts Marta Martinez and Victoria Estrada follow women across the Americas who developed a revolutionary way to have safe abortions without doctors in countries where abortion was banned or where access was very hard. And today, their impact is still felt globally, even right here in the United States. For this piece, Marta and Victoria take us to Brazil, where this new abortion method started.
8: It was one of those moments when people understand they're witnessing history. They remember where they were.
9: I was standing at my standing desk in my house, waiting. And
10: I just started crying at my desk.
11: It was totally surreal.
12: They remember where they were when Roe versus Wade fell.
13: The biggest change to abortion rights in the United States in nearly half a century is here.
12: The Supreme Court had made its decision.
13: A ruling that ends the constitutional right to an abortion.
8: While abortion rights opponents celebrated the news that Roe had been overturned, many abortion rights supporters feared the U.S. was going backwards.
10: Back to like the 1900s? Like, what are they going to take from us next?
12: Back to a more dangerous time.
14: This is an emergency. This is an extreme crisis. People will die across the country.
8: The day after the fall of Roe, 13 states immediately banned or severely limited abortion. Eventually, nearly half of all states did. And within a month of the ruling, dozens of clinics stopped performing abortions, forcing many Americans to travel hundreds of miles to get one. Other laws targeted abortion providers.
15: Are you scared?
16: I am scared, and I think a lot of us are, because there's nowhere else in medicine that is policed and regulated and now criminalized to such a degree.
17: You don't care if people die.
12: But not all abortion rights supporters felt this way.
18: Everybody was so calm in the network.
12: The network. It's what we're calling the diffuse set of people who are expanding abortion access in an unconventional way. They were not panicking.
8: This network, it's hard to even describe because it's not formal or centralized. There's no CEO. No headquarters.
12: Some people work together, but plenty don't know each other. They're midwives and nurses, grandmothers and friends.
8: This network crosses borders and reaches people throughout the world, from South Africa to Myanmar to Mexico and all over the United States. What unites the network is how they are expanding abortion access by helping women have safe abortions on their own without a doctor involved.
12: Their method grew out of a very small thing. It actually fits in the palm of your hand.
8: But despite being physically tiny, when it comes to reproductive health, doctors, researchers, and people working in this field say it's been
19: monumental.
9: Extraordinarily important.
20: Fundamental.
21: It's a lifesaver in so many ways.
22: It's the equivalent to the discovery of penicillin because it's a before and after.
12: But unlike penicillin, this discovery has not been universally embraced. Instead, it's the latest target of abortion restrictions that continue to make the news.
23: The future of abortion access could be impacted by a new lawsuit just filed by the Attorney General of Texas.
24: A long-dormant federal law prohibits the mailing of any supplies used for abortions.
25: Possession could be punishable by up to 5 years in prison.
12: I'm Victoria Estrada.
8: And I'm Marta Martinez. We've been covering reproductive rights in the Americas for years now.
12: And when we started to see more and more challenges to abortion access in the U.S., we immediately thought about Latin America, because historically, Latin America has had strict abortion bans.
8: But as research from around the world shows, bans don't stop people from getting abortions. They just lead them to take more risks to end their pregnancies.
12: But nearly 40 years ago in Latin America, women developed an abortion method that was medically safe and effective, no doctor needed.
8: It all started in Brazil. where this method was born in the late 1980s. Victoria and I took a trip in 2024, and one of the people we interviewed was Jacqueline Pitanqui.
2: Hi, Jacqueline.
8: Jacqueline is a longtime feminist advocate.
2: How was your day?
8: And she lived through Brazil's military dictatorship. When the dictatorship fell in 1985, she fought to get women's rights into Brazil's new constitution, because women at the time had so little say in their workplaces, marriages, or over their bodies.
3: So here in front, you have the Christ.
2: Oh, it's right here.
3: Right here. But
8: from Jacqueline's balcony in Rio de Janeiro, we could see what's probably the most iconic image of Brazil, the statue of Christ the Redeemer.
2: So you see it every day in the morning when you wake up?
3: I see it right every day when I wake up.
2: Say hello.
3: Yeah, I say, hello, Christ, how are you? Be good, Jesus Christ.
8: It's this huge sculpture overlooking the whole city of Rio de Janeiro. It's this constant reminder of the influence Catholicism has had on Brazil for much of its history.
3: For the Catholic Church, contraception has always been a key issue.
8: Until the 80s, many Brazilian women didn't have great access to birth control. Before then, in the poorest region of the country, women had on average almost 6 children.
12: We heard that some women just didn't know much about their own bodies.
8: This lack of knowledge had serious consequences.
3: The significant, let's call punishment, it was on women's bodies. Death or morbidity.
4: Okay.
2: Could you just count to 10?
4: Um, dois, três.
8: In the 1980s, Brazil's maternal mortality rate was higher than most of the rest of the world.
4: Eu vivi uma época que as mulheres adoeciam e morriam.
5: I lived through a time when women got sick and died, died of infection, died of bleeding, young women, extremely young women.
12: This is Dr. Rivaldo Albuquerque.
4: Sou médico ginecobstetra.
5: I am a gynecologist. I am a practicing Catholic, and I have been working with women's health since I was a medical student.
12: We visited Rivaldo in the coastal city of Recife in northeast Brazil. It's the poorest region in the country. When he started working in a public hospital in 1985, the state that Recife is in had the highest maternal mortality rate in all of Brazil. Rivaldo saw it every day in the emergency room, like complications from abortion.
8: Abortion was, and still is, illegal in most cases in Brazil. But that doesn't mean women were not getting abortions. Research from that time estimated there were between 1 and 4 million abortions happening in the country every year.
4: As pessoas que tinham...
5: People who had the money could look for doctors who did abortions in clinics, in hospitals, with every safety precaution, using sterilized material.
12: In other words, people who had the money could go see a doctor who was willing to break the law for the right price. Those were not the women who ended up in the emergency room where Rivaldo worked. His patients had often gone to places that were less reputable and unsafe.
8: Others just tried to self-manage their abortion. We heard about lots of ways.
15: Herbs.
8: Teas or drinks.
15: Insertion of foreign objects.
4: Hastes de guarda-chuva.
12: The rods of an umbrella.
8: By the time women got to Rivaldo, they often had perforations in their uterus, hemorrhages, and serious infections.
12: Rivaldo told us about a specific case that has stayed with him.
4: Era uma mulher de 19 anos que já tinha dois filhos.
5: She was a 19-year-old woman who had already had 2 children. She came in with a generalized infection. It was a desperate condition, and we didn't have any background information about this woman. She wouldn't speak.
12: Rivaldo and the other doctors suspected she'd had an unsafe abortion, and so they decided to do an exploratory operation.
5: And when we opened the abdominal cavity, we found the uterus that smelled, pardon the word, rotten. It was a classic picture of an unsafe abortion. Since it's an illegal procedure, this woman must have stayed home for a few days or didn't receive proper medication.
12: And now, there was nothing the doctors could do.
5: Why did this woman die? I can tell you without hesitation. Because she was black and because she was poor.
4: Porque era negra y porque era pobre.
0: Coming up on Latino USA, we trace how women in Brazil began to use an ulcer pill for safe abortions and how that method spread across the world. Stay with us. No te vayas.
1: What if there was a magic wand that took away loneliness? 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
0: It's Latino USA. I'm Maria Hinojosa. We're going to go back to northeastern Brazil now, where Dr. Rivaldo helped poor women who had tried to have an abortion on their own, while other doctors chose not to help them. Producers Marta Martinez and Victoria Estrada are going to continue this story now.
8: Many doctors did not treat these patients well.
5: Women who had tried to have an abortion were the last ones to be treated during our shift.
8: So these women, they would be in the emergency room all day long without food or anything to drink. He remembers that some doctors wouldn't give the women enough anesthesia before their dilation and curettage, or DNC. So the women would feel the pain of their cervix being dilated and the walls of their uterus being scraped.
5: And the women cried out because of the pain of their suffering. Unfortunately, I heard medical staff say, when you did it, it was a lot of joy, a lot of pleasure. And now you're crying. You don't know what you did. You killed the baby.
12: One doctor told researchers at the time that his hospital was doing 2 hysterectomies a week because of so many botched abortions.
8: Some doctors went even further than insulting the women. In some cases, they called the police.
5: And the police would come all the way to the hospital and handcuff the women. They would chain them to the bed. Women were arrested.
8: Rivaldo says his hospital never let this happen, but he knew it happened elsewhere.
12: At the end of his shift, Rivaldo would make notes about his patients, who lived, who died.
5: How many births, how many C-sections, how many surgeries, how many abortions, how many infected abortions.
12: And around the year 1987, he noticed a change.
8: A big change.
5: Severe cases of infection, severe cases of hemorrhage, they disappeared.
8: Women were still coming into the ER, but they were showing up with new symptoms, much less serious ones.
5: Like an increase in body temperature, hyperthermia. And it didn't make sense because you couldn't find an infectious condition. Some women also had gastrointestinal symptoms. We realized that there was something different, and this made us a little confused.
4: Isso deixou a gente pouquinho confuso.
12: Around the same time, a researcher named Sara Costa was working for Brazil's School of Public Health in Rio de Janeiro, more than 1,000 miles south from Recife. And she noticed another big change.
7: We were seeing this incredible decline in fertility.
8: Suddenly, women were having fewer children. But why?
12: It was strange, because there were no big policy changes to account for it.
7: Was it spontaneous use of oral contraception? How were they getting it?
8: So in the early 90s, Sara began talking directly to the women.
7: And we conducted those interviews over a period of several months and analyzed the results.
8: She and her team interviewed more than 800 pregnant women in 7 hospitals in Rio de Janeiro. Many of those women had come into the hospital bleeding. Hospitals in Rio and in other parts of the country had been seeing more cases like this in the past few years, of women who seemed like they had attempted an abortion.
7: We thought we would actually discover a lot more complications, serious complications, but most of the women went into hospital with bleeding, had a curettage, and left.
12: In Recife, Rivaldo had noticed a similar pattern.
5: We had a downward curve in mortality, a downward curve in abortion complications. And then there was a moment when you almost didn't see any complications of abortion at all.
4: Praticamente não via complicações de abortamento.
12: Fewer complications from abortion meant one thing.
4: Deixou de morrer mulheres.
5: Women stopped dying.
8: Or at least far fewer were dying. From 1986 to 1991, the time Sarah and Rivaldo were observing, the World Health Organization recorded a 21% drop in Brazil's maternal mortality rate.
5: It seemed like magic. Or a better word,
4: milagre.
5: A miracle.
8: In 1973, the same year that Roe v. Wade was decided in the United States, something else happened that transformed reproductive healthcare, but in a much more roundabout way. An American pharmaceutical company called Searle developed a new drug to treat gastric ulcers, kind of like Tums or Pepto-Bismol or milk of magnesia. It was a small, white, hexagon-shaped pill with a tiny figure of a stomach etched on one side.
12: Not a belly, the actual organ.
8: It's actually the stomach that makes me remember this pill.
12: It's called Cytotech.
8: And even though it was created by an American pharmaceutical company, the Food and Drug Administration was slow to approve it. Several years before being available in the US, Cytotech first made its way to Europe and then Brazil in 1986.
12: And here's where it's hard to know what is fact and what is part of the myth of Cytotech. Because in Brazil, this ulcer pill took on a new life. For starters, we know that the original Cytotech box came with a warning. But because it's been 40 years, people remember that warning differently.
8: Jacqueline Pitangui, the sociologist who says hello to the Christ statue every morning in Rio de Janeiro, remembers that the warning was written out.
10: It's that little paper that comes with the medicine that says you should avoid to take it if you were pregnant because it could cause contractions.
12: Dr. Rivaldo Albuquerque remembers the fine print more specifically.
5: There was a very clear paragraph that said that it should not be used in pregnant women because it could cause uterine contractions and lead to miscarriage.
8: So for people who were pregnant and wanted to stay that way, it was a very dangerous pill to take.
12: But for people who were pregnant and did not want to be, Cytotech's side effect wasn't a problem. It was a solution, a new tool to self-manage an abortion. But unlike the teas and crochet needles women had been using, Cytotech was overwhelmingly safe and effective.
8: And somebody, somewhere, somehow, figured that out.
7: I don't think we ever identified where it started.
11: No, it's impossible to know this.
7: Don't forget, we didn't have social media then.
11: There's no records.
12: It wasn't like there was a lot of incentive to take credit. Whoever did this was likely breaking the law.
8: Some speculate that it was a pharmacist or a midwife.
12: But even if we can't know the original source, we do know how the knowledge spread far and wide.
7: The women themselves.
10: Women said, ha!
13: I have no question of saying that it was from women.
10: Brazilian women.
13: Women continued taking it because it was another woman from her family who shared with her.
14: It was spreading by word of mouth.
8: This is a woman we're calling by her initial, R, to protect her safety. because what she did was and still is illegal in Brazil.
9: Uma jovem que passava pelo mesmo processo.
14: A woman who went through the process would tell another, hey, buy that, buy that.
8: The whispers about Cytotec reached her in 1986, the same year it came on the market in Brazil. And she thought it sounded a lot better than the first abortion she had been through. The type of dangerous abortion Rivaldo had seen time and time again in the emergency room in the early 80s.
12: The first time R needed an abortion, she was a minor, 13 or 14 years old, living in Recife. R was one of 12 kids.
14: We didn't have the talk about what sex was. I just knew that I was going to get kissed. I didn't know that thing was going to create a child. So I didn't know that a partner shouldn't cross certain boundaries.
12: When R started feeling funny and her period stopped, she confided in her older sister.
14: She sat me down and said, look, you're pregnant. There's going to be a baby and we have to find a solution because dad is going to kick you out of the house or he's going to kill you.
12: Her sister didn't mean it as an exaggeration. She thought her dad would literally kill R if he found out she was pregnant. He nearly done just that a few years earlier to R's sister. So it was dangerous for R to stay pregnant, but it was also risky to get an abortion, both physically and legally. R's sister took her to a midwife, and R remembers the midwife inserted a catheter into her cervix to induce an abortion. When she returned to her parents' house, she had very heavy bleeding and then passed out.
14: I actually fell on the bathroom floor. My sister picked me up, showered me and told my mother, I'm going to take her because she's having her period. It's very strong and she's weak. She didn't tell my father.
12: Our sister took her to the hospital. While she was there, doctors questioned her. They wanted to know if she'd done anything to cause an abortion. R kept denying she had, even when they threatened her with jail.
14: I said no, of course. I had to deny it. I was told to deny it. It was a crime that involved a lot of people, right?
12: R was given a DNC to complete her abortion. The doctors told her she'd nearly perforated her uterus and had been at risk of losing it. R stayed in the hospital for several days to recover, in a maternity room with other women who'd attempted an abortion.
14: All of them had done something, and the one next to me, she died.
8: A few years later, when R was 19 years old, she got pregnant a second time. She says a guy she had seen just a couple of times forced himself on her. R decided to have another abortion, but this time it was a very different experience because of Cytotec.
9: Era para gastrite.
14: It was for gastritis, so they sold it at the pharmacy like water. You just go in and say, hey, give me a box of Cytotec. Anyone could buy it.
8: The pharmacist she bought it from told her to swallow two pills, wait a couple of hours, then take two more pills until she finished six pills. He also gave her an instruction that was very common at the time.
14: Look, you are going to expel. When you expel and you're bleeding a lot, go to the hospital.
8: R went home and took the pills.
14: The contractions started and I had some bleeding.
8: She says the pain was strong, but not like with the first abortion. She was bleeding, but she didn't faint. She didn't have her sister by her side, but she was able to get herself to the emergency room. One thing was the same. The doctors, again, questioned her, and again, R denied that she had done anything to cause an abortion. And this time, R says she didn't have to stay in the hospital. She had a DNC and left. Her parents never found out about it. R went on with her life. She moved in with her sister, who supported her going to school.
14: I graduated as a social worker.
8: The two experiences were very difficult for R, but one thing was clear.
14: The second time, I didn't have a lot of side effects. I didn't have a lot of bleeding, so it was safer for me. I felt more comfortable.
0: Over time, Brazilian women got better and better at using Cytotec better known as misoprostol, on their own. And their discoveries were later confirmed by scientific research. This method spread across Latin America and eventually across the whole globe. The World Health Organization says it's safe to have an abortion with misoprostol through 12 weeks of pregnancy. And what you heard was an excerpt of episode 1 of The Network. It's a series co-produced by Latino USA and NPR's Embedded podcast. It originally aired in May of 2025. That's it for today. Our show was the work of Reynaldo Leaños Jr. and Julieta Martinelli. The story from 2025 was originally produced by Victoria Estrada and Marta Martinez. Fernanda Echavarri is our managing editor. Nancy Trujillo is our production manager. Our engineers are Stephanie LeBeau, Julia Caruso, and JJ Carubin. The Latino USA team also includes Roxana Aguirre, Luis Luna, Tony Mar Marquez, Monica Morales Garcia, Adriana Rodriguez, and Nicole Rothwell. Penile Ramirez and I are executive producers. I'm your host, Maria Hinojosa. You can find Latino USA on your podcast feed, also on our website, latinousa.org. And then you can listen to us anytime you want. Hasta la próxima. Ciao.
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19: 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And Q is next. Join us tomorrow for Morning Edition. 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Partly sunny skies for tomorrow, highs in the mid-60s.
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21: Hey, I'm Tom Power. Welcome to Q. Have you ever had to let go of something that, like, defined you, like a job, a relationship, where you live? Not because you wanted to, but because it was time. Shakespeare wrote a whole play about that feeling called The Tempest, about a man surrendering the one thing that made him powerful. Anthony Cimolino has spent nearly 40 years at the Stratford Festival, one of the biggest theater festivals in the world. This summer, he's leaving Stratford. And check this out. He chose The Tempest as his final act. Coincidence? Well, you'll find out. Anthony Cimolino coming up. Plus, if you're watching the NHL playoffs or waiting for the new season of Heated Rivalry, you should know about the new hockey show called Off Campus. You'll hear about that and how the showrunner hadn't seen a hockey game when she got the gig. It's coming up on Q.

0: WNYC is a media partner of the Public Theater's Free Shakespeare in the Park, presenting Romeo and Juliet, directed by Saheem Ali, at the Delacorte Theater, now through June 28th, open to all. 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
1: New Sounds is coming up next here on WNYC. And then tomorrow on Science Friday, what is that inaudible sound that could lead to people feeling haunted in spooky places? A pseudoscience researcher will investigate. Plus, genetics pioneer Mary Claire King on her life in the lab at Science Friday. It's tomorrow afternoon at 2 right here on WNYC. Tomorrow's a day for the sun, partly sunny, highs in the mid-60s. By Saturday, chance of some morning and afternoon rain, highs in the upper 50s.
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When this piece of music begins, you might be put in mind of Tibetan longhorns, if you're familiar with those instruments with their deep, droning sound. But then, after a few seconds, the voice comes in, and suddenly you're in a very different sonic territory. That is the case throughout the piece called Gargantua by Brooklyn composer Simon Haynes. The voice almost sounds like it's been flown in from a pop song somewhere. And elsewhere in this piece, there are moments that look to American minimalism, European modernism, noise rock, and much, much more. Gargantua is a piece that is, at least in part, about the number three. Because there are three of everything. Three drum sets, three bass players, three trombonists, three French horns, and three singers. And those three singers often use a sound that is clearly reminiscent of Renaissance polyphony, yet another of the musical threads that Haynes somehow weaves together in this piece. I'm John Schaefer, and on this edition of New Sounds, we will hear some of this genre-busting music by Simon Haynes, and we'll hear a couple of like-minded pieces. The Nels, spelled K-N-E-L-L-S, is a band led by the guitarist and composer Andrew McKenna Lee, and he also includes three singers using the sounds of Renaissance polyphony as a kind of foil to the guitar-based progressive rock of The Nels. And then there's Kate Soper's music theater pieces, including her Romance of the Rose, which is, again, inspired by the sounds of Renaissance polyphony, and like the Simon Haynes piece, has a kind of literary background, too, going back many centuries, and we'll hear some of her work as well. Let's get started, though, with Simon Haynes and three excerpts from this mammoth piece called Gargantua. The first is called A Series of Waves Tremble in a Sea of Blood, and it begins with a kind of chaotic, cacophonous sound that very quickly gives way to a steady groove that takes you through most of the rest of the piece, although there is a kind of surprise ending of sorts to this first excerpt. That'll lead us into Knock and Row, which, despite its title, seems to be sung in a kind of medieval or Renaissance French. And then we'll wrap up the set with I Am. All three come from this uncategorizable and really almost indescribable piece by Simon Haynes called Gargantua.

0: Gargantua is the name of the piece by Brooklyn composer Simon Haynes, a series of works for a trio of voices, very often evoking the sounds of Renaissance polyphony, but also of maybe mid-20th century American pop as well. And three trombones, three French horns, three bass players, and three drummers behind three drum sets. From Gargantua, we heard a piece called, at the beginning of the set, A Series of Waves Tremble in a Sea of Blood. That led us into Knock and Row, and then the piece you just heard called I Am. All three taken from this really ambitious and eclectic and most impressive work by Simon Haynes called Gargantua. All right, the combination of Renaissance polyphony and very modern instrumental music also occurs in the group called The Nels, led by electric guitarist and composer Andrew McKenna Lee. And we'll hear some of their music, and then later on, music by Kate Soper from her medieval-inspired opera, Romance of the Rose. So stay with us for all of that. I'm John Schaefer, and you're listening to New Sounds.
1: 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The Brian Lehrer show, it's tomorrow morning starting at 10 right here on WNYC. Partly sunny skies tomorrow with highs in the mid-60s.
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0: Tomorrow night on New Sounds, we'll take you to the stage of National Sawdust in Brooklyn, where we did a New Sounds live presentation of a performance by cellist Rebecca Foon, violinist Sarah Neufeld, and bass player Richard Reed Parry. These are musicians who are major players on the Montreal new music scene. Richard is, of course, a member of the rock band Arcade Fire as well. The three of them put out an album of improvised music together and then recreated a lot of it on stage for us at National Sawdust. You'll get to hear some of the results and our onstage conversation with these three musicians on tomorrow night's edition of New Sounds. All of our programs are available for you to hear anytime on demand. Every New Sounds program has a number associated with it to make it easy to find. This is New Sounds number 5144. Just open any web browser, type in New Sounds 5144. You will get this program and its accompanying playlist. And we are listening to music that offers a mixed message, mixing the sounds of old music, medieval and Renaissance music, with elements of contemporary classical music, rock and pop, and much more. The Nels, K-N-E-L-L-S, is a New York band led by the electric guitarist and composer Andrew McKenna Lee. They describe themselves as an art rock ensemble from Brooklyn, drawing inspiration from over 1,000 years of Western classical music. That includes the sounds of Renaissance polyphony, and just as in Simon Haynes' piece Gargantua that we heard before the break, this music by the Nels also features three vocalists, evoking that time and place, you know, Europe of the Renaissance period. We'll hear three excerpts from this album called Nels 2. First song, interlude, and final breath from guitarist Andrew McKenna Lee and his band, The Nells.

0: Music from The Nels, a band led by the electric guitarist and composer Andrew McKenna Lee here in New York. And this is from their second album, Nels 2. We heard first song, interlude, and final breath, combining the sounds of Renaissance music, Renaissance vocal polyphony especially, with the three voices, and the sounds of modern progressive rock led by guitarist Andrew McKenna Lee. So again, kind of mixed messages in the music, not quite willing to settle down to any one style or even to any one part of history, going back several hundred years for the vocal sound and marrying that to a very contemporary instrumental texture. Kate Soper does something similar in her opera called Romance of the Rose, which is based on a medieval French text, but which has a very, very contemporary sensibility to it. And you'll see what I mean when we hear some excerpts from her piece in just a moment as we continue with New Sounds.
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0: Quick reminder, we are online at newsounds.org. 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Kate Soper is a vocalist and composer who specializes in music for the theater. And Romance of the Rose is an opera, but it's also one of those kind of medieval allegories, you know, where the characters all have names like Reason and Shame and Love. And in fact, Kate Soper herself sings the role of Shame in this Romance of the Rose, based on a medieval French text, but brought to life in a very contemporary way by Soper's own use of both sung and spoken word, and a kind of subverting of the usual tropes of, you know, love being the thing that triumphs over all and makes everything better. And, you know, sometimes love leads to obsession or a loss of self. And maybe that's not such a great thing as part of the subtext of Soper's opera. The Wet Ink Ensemble it performs here. And this is a group that includes the usual array of chamber music instruments, strings, winds, keyboards, but also electric guitar and electronics and sampling keyboards. And there is a lot of crossover between the sounds of classical music and progressive rock and perhaps medieval music. So looking even further back than the Renaissance in this work by Kate Soper. We'll hear, again, three excerpts. Lady Reason's Symmetrical Virelay, then Reason versus Love, Part 1, and finally, Reason versus Love, Part 2. Here's Kate Soper and her Romance of the Rose.

0: Cleave to the pursuit of this rose, and you will find yourself degraded and bereft. But this garden need not be a hateful prison of vice. Follow me, and you will find it a paradise of order and cultivation.
1: Yeah. Okay.
2: Having a change of heart, are we?
0: This has nothing to do with her heart. She is in her right mind.
1: Yeah. Yeah. I am in my right mind.
2: You are in your right mind. What a charming notion.

0: surrender.
1: Music from Kate Soper from her opera called Romance of the Rose, based on the medieval French poem called Le Roman de la Rose. And at least some of the story revolves around this kind of push and pull between reason and love. And you heard that in that set of three excerpts. We began with Lady Reason's Symmetrical Virile, a type of poem of great antiquity. Then Reason versus Love, Part 1, and Reason versus Love, Part 2. Performed by the Wet Ink Ensemble, based here in New York, playing both acoustic and electronic instruments, and obviously there's a lot of electronic effects on some of the voices. There's a cast of six or seven, including Kate herself, Kate Soper. And that is The Romance of the Rose. And we have been listening on this edition of New Sounds to music that both reaches back to the Renaissance, and in this case, medieval times, and yet manages to make some very contemporary music with it. And we'll conclude with a work by Eric Chasselot, who we've heard from on New Sounds before. I mean, he made his reputation as a composer of somewhat modernist music, and then he put out a record called Ghosts of Our Former Selves after losing both of his parents and, I believe, one or two other folks. And, you know, it was kind of an album haunted by memory. And that sense of things from the past not really ever going away continues in his 2026 album called Arching, Reaching, Breathless. The piece we'll hear is called The Wings That Bear the Night Away. And it's a work that features the violinist Mari Kimura, but it also features the kind of electronic extracts of what was originally a string quartet. So rooted in one of the most traditional of classical music forms, and yet this is what comes out. The Wings That Bear the Night Away, just an excerpt of music from Eric Chasselot.

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1: 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Cloudy skies for the overnight, lows in the mid-50s. We're partly sunny today, highs in the mid-60s. Tomorrow, a chance of morning rain, then expect rain by the afternoon with highs in the upper 50s.
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3: Hello, welcome to Newsday on the BBC World Service with Anne Soy in Nairobi and James Cocknell in London.
4: An angry crowd has partially set on fire a hospital in the DRC after the death of a patient as cases spread in the country. We'll hear from the country's foreign minister.
5: Frightening situation for communities to be in, I think it is normal, and it would be normal in any setting that all sorts of reactions are triggered.
3: The World Health Organization has declared it a public health emergency of international concern, but said it was not at pandemic level.
4: Also, the U.S. Secretary of State Marco Rubio says Cuba poses a national security threat to the U.S., and the likelihood of a peaceful agreement is not high. We'll get a report from Cuba

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4: 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Good morning. I'm Tiffany Hansen. This is Morning Edition. We're glad you're with us for this Friday, May 22nd, headed into Memorial Day weekend here. Coming up later this hour on Morning Edition, SpaceX scrubbed the 12th launch of its newly redesigned Starship just before liftoff on Thursday. The company said it'll try again today. That launch comes at a critical time for SpaceX, which plans to go public soon. We'll hear about that coming up on Morning Edition. Stick around for it. Happening today, well, right now, clear sky, 59 degrees. Looking for a few clouds here today. A high of 69, according to the National Weather Service. Tonight, those clouds roll in. And then, yes, Memorial Day weekend expected to be a bit rainy. Showers likely for your Saturday, Saturday night into Sunday. Sunday, possibly a thunderstorm. Memorial Day, 50-50 chance of showers. Right now, clear sky, 59 degrees here in Soho.

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Headed into Memorial Day weekend here. Yes, we are expecting it to be a bit cloudy, a bit rainy. Those clouds move in tonight. Showers likely Saturday into Saturday night into Sunday. By Sunday night, just some drizzle, clouds, 50-50 chance for showers for Memorial Day itself on Monday. And it'll be cool. Saturday's high around 57. Right now we're sitting at 59 degrees here in SoHo.

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1: And it's on WNYC. Good morning. It's Morning Edition for your Friday, May 22nd. You made it to Friday. You made it to Memorial Day weekend, the unofficial start to summer here. Well, next hour, we'll hear about this summer, this year's National Hurricane Center prediction. They're saying 8 to 14 storms during this year's Atlantic hurricane season, which begins on June 1st. That on the way next hour here on Morning Edition. Happening today, 59 degrees here currently in a clear sky. Those clouds do roll in eventually today and stay with us into tonight. Now, looking ahead to this holiday weekend, showers likely for your Saturday, rain Saturday night, possibly a thunderstorm, not out of the question, into Sunday. Saturday's high, upper 50s, Sunday's high, low 60s, so a bit cool. Memorial Day itself, inching up above 70, 50-50 chance for showers. So the best day of the holiday weekend comes on Monday. Monday's high, yeah, right around 75 degrees. Not the case today. Right now, 59 degrees here in Soho.

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4: It's Morning Edition on WNYC. I'm Tiffany Hansen. When some of the planet's best soccer players take to the field for World Cup games in Philadelphia and Boston this summer, they'll be playing on grass grown and raised in the Garden State. WNYC's Michael Saul Warren visited the farm in Hammonton, New Jersey, where it all begins.
5: Tuckahoe Turf Farms is a sprawling complex of fields and sprinklers and dirt roads surrounded by blueberry farms in the heart of the Pinelands. Days here begin early.
6: Today was a little bit later. We started at 6, but tomorrow we'll be starting at 2 a.m. just to make sure that everything is rolled up during the best time of day, which for us will be in the morning.
5: That's Keith Salmon. It's his grass to grow as the farm's director of sports turf. He and his crew were harvesting sod to be installed at Lincoln Financial Field in Philadelphia later that day.
6: It'll get cut nice and fresh, it'll get sent over to the link, and within 3 hours it'll be laid.
5: Tuckahoe Turf Farms has been growing high-quality ball fields for the past 6 decades. Today, they count a range of professional teams among their clients.
6: We do the Cleveland Browns, we do the Cleveland Guardians, we do the Pittsburgh Steelers, the Pittsburgh Pirates.
5: The New York Red Bulls and NYCFC both get their turf from the farm. The Giants and the Jets both use it for their practice fields, and the list keeps going.
6: The New York Yankees, the Boston Red Sox, the practice facilities up in New England for the New England Patriots.
5: Hammonton is the blueberry capital of the world. Salmon says its climate and sandy soil also make it ideal for turf.
6: It makes this sand very special and sought after for teams that are looking to get it transplanted into their stadium without any sort of sod layer.
5: The Kentucky bluegrass seeds are planted in a biodegradable mesh that acts like the underside of a carpet, keeping everything stitched tightly together. It's bulkier than the farm's normal sod. The typical playing fields are just about 4 pounds per square foot, but Salmon says 1 square foot of a World Cup field weighs about 15 pounds.
6: It's a very tedious process to make sure that it is exactly in the specifications that we want it.
5: It's taken the World Cup fields about a year to grow. They get mowed constantly, and they get raked clean to make sure each blade grows upright, straight, and strong. Now it's time to harvest. 3 men lined up shoulder to shoulder lift a strip of sod about 6 feet wide and bend it around a tube attached to a tractor. As the tractor moves forward, the grass rolls up like a paper towel. Forklifts load the roll onto the truck that will take it to Philly.
6: There is a little bit of pressure to make sure that everything is very, you know, is essentially perfect.
5: Grass grown here will be beneath players' cleats for 6 games in Philadelphia this summer. The first one kicks off June 14th. Michael Saul Warren, WNYC News.

0: Well, it's almost Memorial Day, and the forecast is not great. Rain or shine, though, there is plenty to do around New York City this long weekend. WNYC's Hannah Frischberg joins us to talk about a variety of ways to spend the holiday for folks who are staying in the boroughs. All right, Hannah, for those folks who are looking to be entertained this week, any fun indoor activities you recommend?
1: Yes. The independent local wrestling promotion House of Glory is having an event on Friday night. And for anyone who loves wrestling, I cannot recommend enough. The last time I went to a House of Glory event, I watched a man break a table over another man's back.
0: Oh, okay. All right. That seems a little like crazy, but all right. I'm with
1: you. Yeah. They're always breaking tables on people at these things. Depending on where you live, the venue is a bit of a schlep. It's at the Amazora Concert Hall in Jamaica, but it's worth it. The title of the night is Waging War, and tickets start at $40.
0: Okay, that's wild. Anything a little less violent for somebody who's maybe not in the mood to watch tables being broken over other people?
1: Sure, fair. Not for everyone. To do a 180, both geographically and vibe-wise, then, this Saturday is opening day for a new flower power-themed floral exhibit at the New York Botanical Garden up in the Bronx. They've been killing it with the themed flower exhibitions recently. If you couldn't tell, this one is 1960s themed and features lots of groovy stems and petals meant to evoke hippie culture. If you can't make it to the opening, though, fear not. It'll be on view at the garden through October.
0: Okay, awesome. How about anything for music lovers?
1: Lots. The New York Oud Festival started on May 13th, and it's continuing through the end of the month. For the uninitiated, an oud is a type of lute. It's a very lovely, gentle sound. This weekend, the festival has two concerts scheduled, one at Red Hook's Jalopy Theater and the other at a space in Sunset Park called Macomb Studio. Both shows are charging $30 for tickets. And then living legend and old-timey fiddle player Peter Stampfel also has a show this weekend. That's at the Lower East Side's Francis Kite Club, and that event is free.
0: All right, old-timey fiddle, definitely more up my alley. Okay, how about if the forecast clears up, anywhere else that's outside that you could recommend New Yorkers to head to?
1: Coney Island, of course, about as classic of a Memorial Day destination as it gets. And even if there is rain, there's a circus sideshow event there this Saturday, and that will be indoors and sure to be an interesting time.
0: Hannah, I've got a recommendation for you if you want one, if folks are interested in going outside.
1: Sure.
0: Tonight there is a showing of Top Gun on the flight deck of the Intrepid.
1: Oh, fun. I haven't been to the Intrepid in forever. That sounds fun.
0: I gotta say, I love that event. So anyway, there's my two cents. All right, that is WNYC's Hannah Frischberg. Hannah, thanks so much. And here's to us getting lucky and having a sunny Memorial Day weekend after all.
1: Fingers crossed.

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3: Good morning. This year's Atlantic hurricane season begins June 1st. Meteorologists are predicting there won't be that many this year, but caution that some will likely be strong.
4: It's very important to understand that it only takes one. We have had Category 5s make landfall in the past during below average seasons.
3: I'm Tiffany Hansen. It's Morning Edition from NPR and WNYC. The Democratic Party ordered a report about what went wrong in 2024. It's now been made public. President Trump's interest in Cuba appears more personal than political. And Stephen Colbert signs off from his last late show. It's Friday, May 22nd, and news is next.
5: Live from NPR News in Washington, I'm Korva Coleman. Congress has left for its Memorial Day recess. The Senate left without passing President Trump's top priority, funding an immigration enforcement bill. But Trump has fresh demands, including $1 billion for his ballroom. The other issue is a nearly $2 billion fund announced this week. NPR's Barbara Sprunt says it is supposed to give money to people who say they were targeted by the Justice Department.
6: That could include funding the people who ransacked the Capitol and attacked police on January 6th. There were a number of Republican senators who right out of the gate said they were blindsided by this. Of course, this is money that hasn't been appropriated by Congress. And enough Senate Republicans were alarmed over the plan and wanted to address it before they passed this immigration funding.
5: NPR's Barbara Sprunt reporting. The House has left two, but House Republicans called off a vote last night on a measure limiting Trump's war powers in Iran. GOP House leaders did not have enough votes to defeat that measure. Under U.S. pressure, the Palestinian ambassador to the United Nations has withdrawn his bid for vice president of the General Assembly. NPR's Daniel Estrin reports from Tel Aviv.
7: Palestinian UN Ambassador Riyad Mansour dropped out of the race for General Assembly president in February under U.S. pressure. Now he's dropped out of the race for General Assembly vice president, too. A State Department cable said Mansour accuses Israel of genocide in Gaza, and a leadership role would give him a, quote, bully pulpit. The U.S. also threatened to revoke Palestinian diplomats' visas if he didn't withdraw. The U.N. says Lebanon will run for the position instead. A person familiar with the matter, not authorized to speak publicly, tells NPR the Palestinians now pledge not to run for the position for 2 more years. That might be a reference to waiting out President Trump's term in office. Daniel Estrin, NPR News, Tel Aviv.
5: Retailer Walmart says it will likely put its tariff refunds toward lowering store prices. Shoppers continue to face rising costs due to the war with Iran. NPR's Alina Selyuk reports the price of gas has jumped more than 50 cents a gallon in the past month.
8: The Supreme Court forced the U.S. government to refund most of President Trump's tariffs from last year, and those payments began trickling out last week. And Walmart is now the largest company to say it might spend that money on lowering prices. Executives say right now that might bring the best return on investment. While higher income shoppers are still spending confidently, according to big retail chains, including Home Depot, everyone is looking for deals, which is often what brings them to Walmart. And lower income folks are strained. Walmart executives say in recent weeks at their gas stations, the number of gallons that people fill up dipped below 10 for the first time in 4 years, which they see as an indication of stress. Alina Selyuk, NPR News.
5: This is NPR.
3: And it's on WNYC here in New York. I'm Tiffany Hansen. Good morning. 4 minutes past 6 o'clock, we have 59 degrees. Police Commissioner Jessica Tisch says the NYPD will work with the FBI to take down any drones if any of them illegally fly near World Cup events around the city. Tisch did not mention a specific threat, but has repeatedly said that she's concerned about drones being used to attack targets in the city. She says the NYPD will be ready for any threat to the city.
9: But New Yorkers should know this. We are preparing for this threat with the seriousness that it demands.
3: The federal government recently granted local law enforcement the authority to use what they call drone mitigation technology by passing a bill called the Safer Skies Act. Tisch says the Department of Justice will soon be releasing guidance for how local law enforcement agencies like the NYPD can use the technology. Some NYPD officers have already completed the training. Democrats in New York are moving ahead with new laws to protect immigrants, despite a threat from the Trump administration to surge federal agents. WNYC's Jimmy Vielkind has more.
10: State lawmakers are taking up a bill to ban formal agreements with U.S. Immigration and Customs Enforcement and prohibit local jail cells from being used for immigration detention. Republicans say the bill will make it harder to fight crime. Federal Border Czar Tom Homan threatened to surge ICE agents into New York if the bill becomes law. State Senator Andrew Gunardis is a Brooklyn Democrat. He supports the bill and shrugged off Homan's threat.
11: We have a responsibility to protect our constituents, to protect our neighbors, and to stand for values that we all believe in, and that's what we're going to do. So frankly, Tom Homan can go shove it.
10: Governor Hochul says she'll sign the measure.
3: New York City is making 1,000 tickets to FIFA's World Cup available to residents by lottery for $50 each. City Hall says that includes free round-trip bus transportation to MetLife Stadium in East Rutherford, where eight of the tournament's games are scheduled to be played in June and July. Mayor Mamdani says the lottery covers five group stage matches and two knockout round matches. People must be at least 15 years old to apply. Entry opens at regnyctix.com on Monday morning at 10 and closes on May 30th at midnight. That's regnyctix.com. Your commute this morning, delays on Uptown 4 and 6 trains. Uptown Q trains running express from Kings Highway to Prospect Park. Alternate side parking is suspended today. You still need to pay those meters, however. Weather-wise, 59 now, looking for 69 for our high, with a mostly cloudy sky today. Tonight, clouds as well.
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14: It's Morning Edition from NPR News. I'm Steve Inskeep.
15: And I'm Leila Faldin. Good morning. Democrats have been trying to understand what went wrong for them in 2024.
14: Although apparently some aren't really sure they want to look. The Democratic National Committee commissioned a review of the 2024 election to see what lessons they could learn. That review has been ready for months but was not released until Thursday.
15: The autopsy, though, raises more questions than it does answers. NPR's Stephen Fowler covers the future of the Democratic Party and is here to answer our questions. Good morning, Stephen.
16: Good morning.
15: So political parties often seek out those introspective reviews after major defeats. What's different about this one?
16: Well, for starters, the fact it wasn't actually published at first. To recap things, DNC Chair Ken Martin commissioned this autopsy. It was delivered in December 2025, and he shelved it, saying at the time that basically we've learned, we're winning in special elections, we just had the successful November general election, let's focus on the plan. That plan centers around year-round organizing, investing more in state parties, and finding a message beyond just being anti-Trump, which is included in this report. However, Martin said that while he disavows this report, he apologized for not releasing it at the time and for not being more transparent about that decision.
15: If a lot of what's in the report is the same as Martin's current plan, why does he disavow it?
16: Well, the report as delivered was incomplete, full of incorrect claims that were also impossible to verify, but the DNC said that they would put it out anyway, and put it out they did. All 192 pages, each one stamped with a disclaimer that the DNC was not provided with, quote, the underlying sourcing, interviews, or supporting data for many of the assertions contained herein. The tentative title for the report, Build to Win, Build to Last, was constructed on shaky foundational information, the DNC asserts, in numerous red line annotations throughout this document. And in what is a fitting metaphor, there literally is no conclusion included.
15: Oh my gosh, so there's so much that's not in here, but it's almost 200 pages. What is in the document?
16: Well, if you were looking for any sort of discussion about key issues voters said were important, like the cost of living, Gaza, Biden's age, you're not going to find very much there.
15: Hmm.
16: Biden's name is mentioned only a small number of times. The White House is blamed for not preparing former Vice President Kamala Harris enough. There's a lot of talk about paid media strategies and advertising, random factually inaccurate things about the North Carolina governor's race. The economy is mentioned just 6 times, the word affordability just once.
15: Okay, so that election was 2024. This report was done in 2025. And now it's 2026. I mean, how much does this matter?
16: It depends on who you ask. There's a contingent of folks who have not been happy with the leadership of Ken Martin as DNC chair the last year and a half. They want the party to raise more money, do more to push back against the Trump agenda. To the average voter, they know why they did or didn't vote for Democrats in 2024. We know that Democrats have been overperforming in 2025 and are poised to have massive victories in 2026. But the average voter could not tell you what the DNC does or notice anything different with how it's run. Here's where it does matter, though. It points to this disconnect where people don't like the national party brand and party leaders, but love their local Democrat. That dynamic means the national party's probably going to be pretty weak heading into the 2028 presidential nominating process, where it actually does matter and have a lot of sway.
15: That's NPR's Stephen Fowler in Atlanta. Thank you, Stephen.
16: Thank you.
14: Paul Begala has been listening to Stephen with us. He's a longtime political strategist who helped orchestrate Bill Clinton's presidential win in 1992, among many other things. Mr. Begala, welcome back.
17: Steve, thanks. Thanks for having me.
14: Granting all the errors and omissions, did you learn anything from this autopsy?
17: Oh, my gosh. It's not just the errors and omissions, okay? I mean, as your reporter mentioned, affordability, cost of living, inflation, it's barely even mentioned. Imagine the after-action report after the sinking of the Titanic, and it doesn't mention icebergs.
14: Okay.
17: That's what drove the election. By the way, apparently they didn't even speak to President Biden, Vice President Harris, Governor Waltz, or any of the top strategists. Not Mike Donilon, not Anita Dunn, not Steve Ricchetti, not Bruce Reed, not Jen O'Malley Dillon, not Steph Cutter. So imagine a medical autopsy where you don't examine the brain, the heart, the liver, the lungs, the kidneys. But man, we know everything about her left foot. Man, we got that left foot nailed, Steve.
14: As you're talking.

0: an El Nino event.
1: El Nino generally results in wind patterns that disrupt storms before they can get big and powerful, at least in the Atlantic. El Nino is expected to take hold later this summer. Just as peak hurricane season arrives in the Atlantic, the hurricane season there runs from June 1st through November 30th. The most powerful storms generally arrive in the late summer and early fall. But the Pacific is a different story when it comes to El Nino, which will bring abnormally warm water to parts of that ocean with no disruptive wind patterns to get in the way.
0: In the central and eastern Pacific, we're expecting a 70% chance of above normal activity.
1: Anyone who lives in a hurricane-prone part of the country should start preparing, emergency experts warn. The Federal Emergency Management Agency, FEMA, recommends having a plan for evacuating, including for elderly or disabled neighbors and loved ones who may need assistance. Rebecca Hersher, NPR News.
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3: And it's on WNYC. 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Welcome to Morning Edition for your Friday, May 22nd, headed into Memorial Day weekend here. I'm Tiffany Hansen. So glad you're with us. Coming up later on Morning Edition, Illinois State University's recycling efforts include a secondhand store where most items are free.
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3: Well, we're headed into a bit of a rainy Memorial Day weekend. Showers likely for your Saturday into Saturday night. A thunderstorm not out of the question. That rain continues Sunday as well. It'll be breezy on Sunday. Highs both days hovering around 60. Memorial Day itself, you're asking? Yeah, 50-50 chance for some showers. Clouds continue. It will be a bit warmer for Monday. Looks like the best day of the bunch. Monday's high 75. Right now, clear sky, 59 degrees, looking for a high of 69 today.

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1: And it's on WNYC. Good morning. I'm Tiffany Hansen. Glad for your company here. Well, if you went to bed early last night, the Knicks did win. They're now halfway to their first NBA Finals appearance since 1999. They beat the Cleveland Cavaliers last night, 109-93. The next game, Game 3, in Cleveland tomorrow night. 59 degrees here currently, expecting clouds to move in today. Your full forecast is coming up here after headlines from NPR, so don't go anywhere.
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4: Live from NPR News in Washington, I'm Windsor Johnston. Secretary of State Marco Rubio says negotiations with Iran are moving slowly. Ahead of a meeting of NATO foreign ministers in Sweden, Rubio said the U.S. still has serious concerns about Tehran's uranium enrichment program and its actions in the Strait of Hormuz.
5: We're going to have to address the issue of enrichment. We're going to have to address the issue of the highly enriched uranium. And then added to this, of course, is the issue of the straits. Iran is trying to create a tolling system in an international waterway. There is not a country in the world that should accept that.
4: Rubio will next travel to India for meetings on energy security and defense cooperation. An Israeli airstrike in Lebanon that killed 13 people is one of the most lethal attacks on civilians in 3 years of war. NPR's Jana Raff reports from the funeral service.
6: We're at the cemetery where they've just buried six of the 14 who were killed in the Israeli airstrike on the village on Tuesday. There were three generations of one family, including a one-and-one-half-year-old baby. Israel says it was targeting what it calls a Hezbollah terrorist. The people here say despite the danger, they didn't leave because this is their land. And among those we spoke with, they said the killings make them even more convinced that they will stay. Jane Araf, NPR News, in Deir Qanoun al-Nahar, Lebanon.
4: This is NPR News.
1: And it's on WNYC. Good morning. Coming up on 6:32, we have 59 degrees. I'm Tiffany Hansen. Mayor Mamdani is mandating over two dozen policy changes to bolster New York City's sanctuary protections for immigrants. The changes include requiring city agencies to provide more training for workers on the protections. They also end the sharing of certain information with Immigration and Customs Enforcement that isn't required under city, state, or federal law. The changes follow an audit of the city's sanctuary policies ordered by Mayor Mamdani in February. The findings of an interagency committee were released this morning. The report says that as of March, more than 5,500 immigrants in the New York City area have been arrested by ICE since President Trump returned to the White House. The head of the Port Authority is blaming rough winter for debris that's fallen onto the approach to the George Washington Bridge. WNYC's Walter Wuthman has more.
7: Earlier this month, a large sheet of metal and a chunk of cement fell from the roof of the Trans-Manhattan Expressway, sending one person to the hospital. Port Authority Executive Director Catherine Garcia says water and road salt leaked through the roadway's expansion joints and then froze, which weakened the concrete. She says they've installed netting to catch any more falling debris.
8: This is not like fishnet. This is construction netting, so that if anything were to fall, it would be caught.
7: Garcia says the Port Authority plans to replace the overpasses approaching the bridge as part of their long-term capital plan.
1: A runway at LaGuardia Airport that has been closed since Wednesday is expected to reopen today, but delays are still expected to complicate Memorial Day weekend travel plans. The Port Authority says it found a sinkhole on runway 422 on Wednesday while conducting its daily inspections and immediately closed the runway for repairs. The agency did not specify when today the runway would reopen. If you're flying in or out of LaGuardia, it's best to check your airlines for flight status. Commute delays on the uptown 4 and 6 trains, downtown number 2 and 5 trains also delayed. Weather-wise here today, expecting clouds to move in, looking for a high of 69 degrees. It'll be cloudy again tonight before those showers move in for Memorial Day weekend. Showers Saturday into Saturday night into Sunday as well. Right now, we're sitting at 59 degrees under a clear sky, headed for 69 today. It's WNYC at 6:34.
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0: It's Morning Edition from NPR News. I'm Steve Inskeep.
9: And I'm Leila Fadel. Good morning. The Trump administration's words and deeds about Cuba have drawn comparisons to this year's strike on Venezuela.
0: A U.S. aircraft carrier has arrived in the Caribbean Sea. The Justice Department, which acts on the president's preferences, obtained an indictment of former Cuban President Raul Castro. And the president says he wants to, quote, open Cuba for Cuban Americans.
10: Other presidents have looked at this for 50, 60 years doing something, and it looks like I'll be the one that does it.
9: NPR White House correspondent Franco Ordonez is here. Good morning.
11: Good morning, Lionel.
9: So tell us more about why this indictment might be a prelude to a military operation.
11: Yeah, ever since U.S. forces captured the Venezuelan president, Nicolas Maduro, I mean, Trump has been threatening military action against Cuba. I mean, he's gone as far as saying he can do, quote, anything he wants with the country. And Emily Mandrela, a former Deputy Assistant Secretary of State covering Cuba, told me that the indictment fits into a pattern of events that really have echoes of that operation against Maduro.
12: It's hard to understand exactly what the consequence of this indictment could be unless you look to Venezuela and the predicate for an U.S. military action in early January, where there was an indictment of Nicolas Maduro that the U.S. government used as its justification for engaging in that military action.
11: And she says the comparisons also include increased surveillance, high-level meetings between the two countries, and a buildup of military assets. Steve, of course, mentioned the aircraft carrier.
9: How different is the situation with Cuba from Venezuela?
11: Well, I mean, it's very different. Cuba does not have the same petroleum reserves that Venezuela does. It doesn't have petroleum reserves. The governing model is different. I spoke to John Bolton, who served as a national security advisor in the first Trump administration. And he said that it's certainly in America's interest and the interest of the Cuban people to see the regime removed from power. But he says the Venezuela model just won't work in Cuba. And he questions whether the U.S. is prepared for actual regime change in Cuba and what that would really involve.
13: And we need to know we've got the capability to do that and have thought through how to do it. In particular, have we really communicated with people in Cuba who would be responsible as the Castro regime collapses?
11: I mean, he's concerned that the U.S. hasn't adequately coordinated with dissidents who would really bear the greatest part of the risk if this does go forward, including the brunt of repression if it doesn't work out.
9: Does Trump's interest in Cuba make sense?
11: I mean, maybe not politically, because it's another example of foreign intervention. In this case, there's no oil to obtain or a nuclear weapon to stop. But it does make sense from Trump's lens of a personal legacy. As we heard at the top, he likes to say that he's done things that his predecessors were unable to do. And it's something his friends and allies are very interested in, including his Cuban-American supporters and some aides. I mean, he lives in Florida and is surrounded by staff who are passionate about this issue. And of course, Secretary of State Marco Rubio has been a driving force in this effort. He's the son of Cuban immigrants and has spent a good part of his career pushing for regime change in Cuba.
9: That's White House correspondent Franco Ordonez. Thanks, Franco.
11: Thank you, Leila.
0: Here's an amazing number. Every year, Americans throw away almost 1,800 pounds of trash per person. 1,800 pounds. Giving items a second life keeps some of that trash out of the landfill and reduces greenhouse gas emissions. For NPR's Climate Solutions Week, Ben Howell of our member station WGLT explains how a university in Illinois is teaching students recycling skills that will not go to waste. That's a really bad dad joke that somebody put on the page here, but let me assure you that a version of it will be recycled at the end of the story.
14: Every school year at Illinois State University starts with the Front Yard Free Cycle. Hundreds of students wait for the event outside a church parking lot on campus. When it's her turn, senior Malia Bermejo raced to grab one of the hot ticket items.
15: I was told be a jerk and run, so I sprinted as fast as I could straight to this futon.
16: And you sat down and you claimed it?
15: Yeah, I sat down and I claimed it. Oh, we got pillows now too.
14: Students pick from loosely organized piles of clothes, decor, and storage bins. Junior Nayeli Wood says she can find items she otherwise could not afford.
17: It's nice because we're all broke here, college students, so I don't have to spend like an arm and a leg to get like new dishware and stuff if I can just grab it if no one else is using it.
14: Of course, students like the free items, but Elizabeth Reed, the director of the Office of Sustainability, has something else at the top of her mind.
18: What better way than before they even start their first class to expose them to the idea of reuse and resource sharing?
14: The goal of the office is to make it easy for students to take action on issues they already care about in the environment.
18: They want universities and workplaces and the organizations and companies that they're supporting to be advocates for sustainability. They're expecting that.
14: FreeCycle is an annual event, but efforts continue throughout the year at the Share Shop. It's located in a repurposed old house on campus. Garrett Smolin, a student worker, says it's like a free thrift shop.
19: There's everything from clothing to kitchen utensils to bedding. We have some wall decor, which is not for free.
14: Some students have made that mistake. Smolin is a senior conservation and biology major. He's worked for the office for a year, helping with FreeCycle and managing the share shop. At first, it was just a job, he says, but now he wants to devote his career to environmental issues.
19: If I didn't work at this office and I never found this community, I don't know if I'd have such a strong drive to work in sustainability and conservation.
14: That sense of community, it's an important part of creating real change, says Michael Brown. He's the director of the Ecology Action Center, a nearby environmental nonprofit.
20: We need to make it easy so that everybody can participate and it's not a significant challenge or barrier to do so.
14: Brown calculated the impact of a single free cycle using ClearPath, a software that estimates carbon emissions based on the weight of waste diverted from a landfill. Landfills are a major source of methane, a powerful greenhouse gas. He found one free cycle can cut about 27 metric tons of emissions. That's like taking 6 cars off the road for a year. The impact may seem small, but that's not the point, he says.
20: All of these efforts are critical to just normalizing these kind of behaviors.
14: At the end of the school year, the cycle begins anew. As the spring semester ends, the Office of Sustainability parks moving trucks outside each dorm on campus. Students drop off items as they move out. Sophomore Crystal O'Connor dropped off dishware, clothes, and a mattress pad.
21: Didn't want to throw it away. Same thing with the bowl and the coat. Other people could use them.
14: Next school year, we'll start again with the Front Yard Free Cycle because this campus knows sustainability skills are worth reusing. For NPR News, I'm Ben Howell in Normal, Illinois.
0: Reusing! Later today on All Things Considered, how Cincinnati is turning an old landfill into a climate solution.
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1: It's Morning Edition here on WNYC. I'm Tiffany Hansen. 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
23: Whether you are wanting to do just like a quick burger, hot dog situation, or a more involved 12-hour marinade, you could even do spare ribs on the grill. 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I really love doing chicken on the grill. 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I like to use like kimchi juice. Let that sit and marinate for hours before you grill it, and then get that nice char on there and serve that up with, of course, we love all of our spring produce on the grill as well. Hot dogs and hamburgers are the name of the game, and a lot of our farmers actually make hot dogs as well. They're definitely going to be tastier than any store-bought hot dogs you'll find. They typically are a lot like fatter, juicier, and each one sort of does their own blend of spices. So if you're planning on burgers for this weekend, grab a couple pounds of ground beef, finely chop some spring onion and throw it in there, salt, pepper, a little bit of Worcestershire sauce, and just mix that up and form your patties that way, and then go wild with the toppings. We have so many fun vegetables to throw on your burgers at the Green Market. Our farmers that are raising animals on pastures, they're responsible for maintaining and stewarding thousands of acres of agricultural land in our region. So not only is the product the best quality that you can find around, you're also contributing to preserving farmland and pasture land around our region as well.
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1: And it's on WNYC. Good morning. You're listening to Morning Edition. I'm Tiffany Hansen. Glad for your company here this Friday, May 22nd. Coming up later this hour on Morning Edition, we'll talk with WNYC's David Brand about a growing number of housing violations in so-called luxury apartment buildings. David has spoken to tenants in some of those buildings who are forming tenant associations. We'll hear what he's been hearing coming up here on Morning Edition, so stick around.
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1: Headed into this Memorial Day weekend with some increasing clouds here today, looking for a high of 69 for your Friday. Tonight, clouds stay with us, giving way to showers for this Memorial Day weekend, pretty much the entire weekend. Saturday and Sunday both rainy. At this point, Monday looks to be the best day, with just a 50-50 chance for showers on Memorial Day itself. Tomorrow's high, upper 50s. Saturday's high, low 60s. So Sunday, or Monday rather, also the best day weather-wise, temperature-wise, 75 for Monday. Right now, 59.

0: I wrote this song because I was stunned, you know, when we got married. We got married in the beach town that I grew up in, Jersey, and there was a crowd of people outside, and a lot of the news was reporting on the crowd, so a lot of people were like, oh my God, like, was that so terrible? And I was like, we didn't even know they were there. You know, we were inside with having quite literally the greatest day of my life with the people we love most. You know, there's this great psychological study that the human brain, there's an amazing empathy drop-off at about around 125 people. I don't think it's cynical. I think it's beautiful. You know, we have our capacity. My partner, my band, my family, my audience, like, this is who's allowed in.
1: Yeah.
0: You know, that's it. You know, I like to always say, like, Bleachers is for anybody, not everybody, and we live in real everybody time, and it's not how I feel, and I don't believe it's how many people feel.
2: That is Jack Antonoff, his band Bleachers. His new album is called Everyone for 10 Minutes, and it's out now. Jack, thanks a lot.
0: Thank you.
3: You're listening to Morning Edition here on WNYC. So glad you're with us here this morning. We have much more headed your way, including the weather forecast, which is calling for rain this Memorial Day weekend, starting pretty soon here. So stick around for that. 59 now.
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5: Live from NPR News in Washington, I'm Windsor Johnston. Senate Republicans have left Washington for the Memorial Day recess without voting on a roughly $70 billion immigration enforcement bill. Yesterday's vote was abruptly canceled after Republicans clashed over whether to block a new $1.7 billion settlement fund designed to compensate Trump allies who say they were wrongly targeted by the government. Republican leaders now say the immigration measure will wait until Congress returns the week of June 1st. The U.S. Commission of Fine Arts has approved the design plan for President Trump's 250-foot triumphal arch across from Washington, D.C.'s National Mall. NPR's Rachel Treisman reports.
6: The seven-member commission, appointed by President Trump, approved an earlier design last month with proposed changes. The version that they greenlit was very similar to the original, even keeping the 84-foot gold statues on top that the commission had suggested nixing. Members of the public shared concerns at the meeting about the arch's scale, tone, and location near Arlington National Cemetery. The commission secretary says they got some 600 written comments overwhelmingly against it. Another federal agency, the National Capital Planning Commission, will consider the arch at its next meeting in early June. Rachel Treisman, NPR News.
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3: And it's on WNYC here in New York. Good morning. Coming up on 7:32, we have 59 degrees. I'm Tiffany Hansen. Police Commissioner Jessica Tisch says the NYPD will work with the FBI to take down drones if any of them illegally fly near World Cup events around the city. Tisch did not mention a specific threat, but has repeatedly said she's concerned about drones being used to attack targets in the city. She says the NYPD will be ready for any threat to the city.
7: But New Yorkers should know this. We are preparing for this threat with the seriousness that it demands.
3: The federal government recently granted local law enforcement the authority to use what they call drone mitigation technology by passing a bill called the Safer Skies Act. Tisch says the Department of Justice will soon be releasing guidance for how local law enforcement agencies like the NYPD can use the technology. Some NYPD officers have already completed training. The oft-delayed Atlantic Yards project in Brooklyn is poised to get a big infusion of state cash. WNYC's John Campbell has more.
8: Governor Hochul and state lawmakers are considering a plan to put $175 million toward the project. It would help pay for a huge platform over the rail yard next to Barclays Center, which will eventually hold a park and apartments and condos. Six sources with knowledge of the funding plan say the money's expected to be included in a final state budget. It's half the amount the project's current developers requested from the state earlier this year. The funding comes after the state waived a series of fines when the project missed key deadlines to build affordable housing. The state budget is now more than 7 weeks late. Lawmakers are expected to finalize it next week.
3: New York City officials are asking residents to help clear catch basins ahead of more stormy weather this weekend. The city's emergency management agency says periods of heavy rain are expected both Saturday and Sunday. That follows Wednesday's intense evening storms, which caused flash flooding in some areas. Provided it's safe to do so, residents can clear leaves and other debris from catch basins near their homes. Officials say to wear gloves and watch out for traffic. Delays on Uptown 1 trains here this morning. Alternate side parking suspended. You still need to pay the meters, however. And yes, that weather does look a bit rainy. We have a few clouds here currently, expecting clouds today with a high near 69. Tonight, those clouds stay with us and we'll have rain for Saturday into Saturday night, into Sunday night, into a 50-50 chance for your Memorial Day itself. Yes, right now, 59 degrees and a few clouds here in SoHo. It's 7:34 at WNYC.
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9: 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I'm Leila Fadel.
10: And I'm Steve Inskeep. Good morning. The next generation of obesity medication is getting closer to reality. Eli Lilly is studying a new drug. Test results show it's more powerful, even more powerful, than the obesity shots and pills already on the market. NPR Pharmaceuticals correspondent Sydney Lupkin is here to tell us about it. Good morning.
11: Good morning.
10: I'm so glad you're the one who's going to pronounce the name of this new drug. What is it?
11: The new drug is called Retatrutide. So it's a weekly injection, just like Wegovy and Zepbound, but it's a little different. Wegovy and Zepbound target the GLP-1 hormone. This new drug works on three hormones, GLP-1, GIP, and glucagon, and that makes it more powerful.
10: When you say more powerful, you got to sell me, because I have seen the results in human beings of the existing drugs. How powerful is it?
11: Yeah, so Eli Lilly, the company that makes Retatrutide, says that in the clinical trial, people taking it for 80 weeks lost an average of more than 70 pounds at the highest dose. Mm. For comparison, patients taking the placebo over the same period, they lost 5 pounds. Those were the latest findings from its phase 3 clinical study. I asked Dr. Carolyn Francovilla, who is the vice president of the Obesity Medicine Association, what she thought.
12: I have goosebumps. Of course, we've seen some preliminary data about this before, so it's not shocking. But to have a medication that can have an average of a 28% weight loss is truly game-changing. This is essentially bariatric surgery, but in a weekly injection.
11: So to compare, people taking Zepbound and Wegovy lose around 20% of their body weight over time. So if it ends up that this drug is closer to the results for bariatric surgery, that's significant because surgery is risky. But nothing is without side effects. Retatrutides were similar to other GLP-1 drugs, such as nausea and other gastrointestinal issues.
10: Is this drug good enough that people, assuming it's approved by the FDA, will want to switch to it?
11: You know, it won't be for everyone. In fact, Francovilla said it may be too powerful for some people. That's why having options is really important. And now we have Zepbound, Wegovy, the Wegovy pill, Foundayo. Here's Francovilla again.
12: We're really going to have to think about, you know, moving forward, which medication makes sense for which patients. But I mean, if you would have told me this a decade ago, I would have thought it was a lie. It's amazing.
11: Of course, a big issue is access. The obesity drugs already in the market are expensive, and a lot of insurance plans don't cover them, even though obesity is considered a chronic condition. If you're willing to go outside your health insurance, obesity drugs are available at a discount from Eli Lilly and Novo Nordisk directly, but a lot of people still can't afford them.
10: How expensive is a new drug likely to be?
11: You know, we don't know yet. It's still early days for Retatrutide. The company hasn't published these study results yet in a peer-reviewed journal. Retatrutide is not yet approved by the Food and Drug Administration. Eli Lilly says it's planning to submit it for approval by the end of the year, and then it could be a while before the FDA does approve it. That said, Dr. Francovilla has heard about people supposedly buying a knockoff version of this drug off the internet. Hmm. She says, don't do that. You don't know what you're getting, and it could be dangerous.
10: NPR Pharmaceuticals correspondent Sydney Lupkin, thanks so much.
13: You bet.
9: When abortion restrictions are in the news, research shows that many Americans take that as a signal to stock up on abortion medications, even if they're not pregnant. NPR's Selena Simmons-Duffin has this exclusive report about the first Planned Parenthood affiliate to prescribe abortion pills just in case.
14: It was the news of Roe v. Wade being overturned that prompted Witt to get abortion pills in advance.
15: I was actually living abroad at the time, so like I was kind of like glued to my phone, like feeling like, oh my God, what's happening in the States?
14: Witt is 29 and lives in the Chicago area. She asked NPR to use her first name only to discuss a sensitive medical decision. Back in 2022, reading the news post-Roe, she learned she could order the two medications usually used together for abortion, mifepristone and misoprostol, even though she wasn't pregnant at the time.
15: So I was like, oh, that's really interesting. I didn't know I could do that.
14: Witt used an international organization called Aid Access.
15: It was literally just like I filled out a form online, answered questions, and had said, like, you know, these are for advanced use.
14: She stashed the pills away and felt grateful to have them. Then about a year later, her period was a few days late and a pregnancy test came back positive. She took the abortion pills the same day.
15: Because it was so early, it was just literally like a period. And I'm just like, wow, everybody should be able to have that experience. Like, it doesn't have to be this big treacherous thing.
14: Now, for the first time, a Planned Parenthood affiliate is offering abortion medication in advance.
16: My name is Rebecca Gibberon. I am the president and CEO for Planned Parenthood Great Northwest, Hawaii, Alaska, Indiana, and Kentucky.
14: She says her organization is always looking for ways to expand access to abortion, and this is part of that effort. The program is launching in two states they serve, Washington and Hawaii.
16: As evidence supporting this model of care has continued to grow, and with supportive policy environments in Washington and in Hawaii, this really is the right time for us to step into this space.
14: Most of the other places that prescribe abortion pills in advance do so online through telehealth. Gibran's colleague, Dr. Colleen McNicholas, says Planned Parenthood patients in Washington and Hawaii will be able to get the medication in person as well.
17: Folks can schedule an appointment just for this service line, or they might be visiting us for their normal STI care or their well person exam. And we will make sure that anybody who is capable of getting pregnant is aware that they can also access this service too.
14: Elisa Wells is co-founder of the website Plan C, which shares information about abortion medication.
18: The idea that you can get abortion pills by mail or that you can get them in advance is really new to a lot of people. So having a group like Planned Parenthood that does have such trust and name recognition, adding this service is really important.
14: Anna Fiastro agrees. She's a research scientist at the University of Washington School of Medicine. She says the idea of getting these medications in advance seems to be catching on, especially among residents in states with abortion bans.
19: It makes a lot of sense and is really interesting to people. You know, it allows people to end an undesired pregnancy and move forward without having to even wait for the pills in the mail to come or taking on, you know, really costly and time-consuming travel.
14: For anti-abortion rights advocates, the practice is alarming. Republican Senator Cindy Hyde-Smith of Mississippi, who chairs the Senate Pro-Life Caucus, brought up the issue in a 2024 hearing.
20: American women are stockpiling the abortion pills through advanced prescribing from abortion companies and providers.
14: Trump's FDA has done very little to restrict the use of abortion medication so far, to the frustration of his anti-abortion supporters. The Department of Health and Human Services did not respond to NPR's request for comment. Elisa Wells of Plan C says she's confident the efforts from Republican lawmakers and governors to restrict access will fail.
18: You know, abortion pills are everywhere. They're safe, they're effective, and they're pretty much unstoppable.
14: Each time a new restriction does come up, she says, more people around the country realize they can stock up on abortion medication. Selena Simmons-Duffin, NPR News, Washington.
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3: And it's on WNYC. Good morning. You're listening to Morning Edition, and we have much more of it headed your way. Coming up next hour, Democrats commissioned a report on what to learn from the 2024 election when it arrived. Party leaders said it was unverifiable, and so they shelved it. Now it's public. We'll hear about it. We'll talk with a political strategist about it. All on the DNC's autopsy coming up next hour on Morning Edition. Stick around. Right now, it's time for today's Gig Alert.
13: Stella Standing Bear is a Lakota Sioux singer and songwriter. Her music is a thoroughly modern collision of Native American tradition, especially the so-called res slang popularized by the TV series Reservation Dogs, with modern hip-hop beats and production. She's become something of a road warrior, touring across North America and even singing at halftime of an NBA game in Phoenix. Now her Off the Res tour is rolling into New York, and you can expect to hear some version of her TikTok hit, Skoden, which means, let's go then.

0: That's Skoden by Stella Standing Bear. The Lakota artist performs tonight at Urban Indigenous Collective. Details at newsounds.org. Uncle said I got that power,
1: not wow. And this enough, you keep on loving the sound. 59 degrees here this morning, looking for clouds. We have a few clouds now, but looking for an increasing number of clouds here today and into tonight as well. Today's high 69, tonight's low 51. That ahead of a bit of a rainy Memorial Day weekend. Showers likely Saturday, Sunday, 50-50 chance on Monday as well. Right now, 59 here in Soho.

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1: It's Morning Edition here on WNYC. I'm Tiffany Hansen. New York City is a city of renters. More than a third of New York City residents rent their homes. Even as rents reach record highs, city stats show housing inspectors are issuing more violations than ever, including in so-called luxury apartments. Tenants in many of those buildings beset by problems are responding by forming tenant associations. WNYC's David Brand has been talking with some of those unexpected organizers about what motivated them to unite with their neighbors. David joins us now. Hi, David.
2: Hey, Tiffany.
1: All right, let's just dive in, huh? How did you come across some of these unlikely organizers, and who are they?
2: Well, a couple months ago, I reported on major problems in brand new, and I'm going to use air quotes here, luxury apartments.
1: Got it.
2: I looked at city data for hundreds of buildings and found a lot of serious problems in these new buildings. And along the way, I met a lot of people who started forming tenant groups to demand repairs collectively. After that story published, tenants across the city started reaching out to me to share their own experiences. And what I noticed was a lot of them were professionals or upper middle class people who said they never expected to be doing tenant activism in a luxury building or a brand new building. And I think a lot of people tend to associate tenant organizing with low-income renters and buildings with negligent landlords as kind of a stereotype to that. But that's just not the case. It's people across all income levels.
1: Well, you did meet with some of these tenants, right, at a Long Island City high-rise specifically. So what is the problem they're dealing with there? Where is that?
2: Yeah, it's a 37-story building called Hunters Point South Commons. Really nice-looking nice building overlooking the East River, about 13 years old, but the elevators are constantly breaking. Matt Aaron rents an apartment for about $4,000 a month there, and he said he started a tenant association so people could collectively press for repairs on something pretty basic.
3: We're not asking for a sauna to be put in. We're asking for elevators to work safely and reliably.
2: Some of the tenants there told me they wait for the one working elevator for longer than it takes them to ride the subway into Manhattan. Somebody said it took them 22 minutes, 25 minutes. I asked Aaron if he ever expected to be doing this type of activism.
4: When you moved into this building, did you think a few years later you'd be doing tenant organizing?
3: Never in a million years.
2: He says when he moved in, he felt like he won the lottery, but that was before all the problems. And he does say the activism may be paying off. A spokesperson for the building owner related companies says they've begun a multi-million dollar project to refurbish the elevators, and they plan to have a new one in service this month.
1: David, I got to say, 25 minutes waiting for the elevator for 25 minutes is a little mind-boggling. Okay, New York City Mayor Mamdani held a series of hearings to let renters sound off on bad landlord experiences. So what effect has that had on this organizing you're talking about?
2: Yeah, it does seem to be having some influence, at least for the people I talked to. A few different tenants told me they attended one of Mamdani's so-called rental ripoff hearings. That includes Randy Song. She's 61. She rents an apartment for about $5,000 a month in a downtown Brooklyn high-rise called the Brooklyner. She and her neighbors say they've been dealing with water outages, heat outages, also elevator problems. Her neighbor organized a tenant meeting in February, and Song says she went to the first rental ripoff event a few weeks after that.
5: I actually went just to see what our rights were. And what the first thing that I got out of that was, you have to have a strong tenant association. So I came back reconfirming what she had started.
2: The building is managed by a company called Equity, and a spokesperson for the company confirmed that there were water outages, but blamed some of those problems on extreme cold this winter. Spokesperson says the company is updating heating systems and being transparent as possible with tenants.
1: I got to believe this conversation might be resonating with some folks, David. So for renters out there who might be wondering how they can form a tenant association, what's the process?
2: Well, there is no official process, but tenants I talk to say the main way to do this is just to start talking to neighbors, getting people connected by email or text. A lot of tenant groups use WhatsApp to communicate and keep track of things. There are some nonprofits that can assist, and the city itself has a program to support tenant organizing.
4: But ultimately, it's up to tenants to work together in their buildings.
1: That is WNYC's housing reporter, David Brand. Hey, David, thanks so much for joining us this morning and have a great Memorial Day weekend.
4: Thanks a lot, Tiffany. You too.
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8: 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I'm James Menendez. Today on NewsHour, as the number of deaths from the Ebola outbreak in Africa continues to rise, we'll talk to one of the teams now racing to produce a vaccine. Also, we'll be reporting from Cuba as Washington ratchets up the pressure for change. That's BBC NewsHour at 9 on WNYC.
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1: It's Morning Edition on WNYC. I'm Tiffany Hansen. When some of the planet's best soccer players take to the field for World Cup games in Philadelphia and Boston this summer, they'll be playing on grass grown and raised in the Garden State. WNYC's Michael Saul Warren visited the farm in Hammonton, New Jersey, where it all begins.
9: Tuckahoe Turf Farms is a sprawling complex of fields and sprinklers and dirt roads surrounded by blueberry farms in the heart of the Pinelands. Days here begin early.
10: Today was a little bit later. We started at 6, but tomorrow we'll be starting at 2 a.m. just to make sure that everything is rolled up during the best time of day, which for us will be in the morning.
9: That's Keith Salmon. It's his grass to grow as the farm's director of sports turf. He and his crew were harvesting sod to be installed at Lincoln Financial Field in Philadelphia later that day.
10: It'll get cut nice and fresh, it'll get sent over to the link, and within 3 hours it'll be laid.
9: Tuckahoe Turf Farms has been growing high-quality ball fields for the past 6 decades. Today, they count a range of professional teams among their clients.
10: We do the Cleveland Browns, we do the Cleveland Guardians, we do the Pittsburgh Steelers, the Pittsburgh Pirates.
9: The New York Red Bulls and NYCFC both get their turf from the farm. The Giants and the Jets both use it for their practice fields, and the list keeps going.
10: The New York Yankees, the Boston Red Sox, the practice facilities up in New England for the New England Patriots.
9: Hammonton is the blueberry capital of the world. Salmon says its climate and sandy soil also make it ideal for turf.
10: It makes this sand very special and sought after for teams that are looking to get it transplanted into their stadium without any sort of sod layer.
9: The Kentucky bluegrass seeds are planted in a biodegradable mesh that acts like the underside of a carpet, keeping everything stitched tightly together. It's bulkier than the farm's normal sod. The typical playing fields are just about 4 pounds per square foot, but Salmon says 1 square foot of a World Cup field weighs about 15 pounds.
10: It's a very tedious process to make sure that it is exactly in the specifications that we want it.
9: It's taken the World Cup fields about a year to grow. They get mowed constantly, and they get raked clean to make sure each blade grows upright, straight, and strong. Now it's time to harvest. 3 men lined up shoulder to shoulder lift a strip of sod about 6 feet wide and bend it around a tube attached to a tractor. As the tractor moves forward, the grass rolls up like a paper towel. Forklifts load the roll onto the truck that will take it to Philly.
10: There is a little bit of pressure to make sure that everything is is essentially perfect.
9: Grass grown here will be beneath players' cleats for 6 games in Philadelphia this summer. The first one kicks off June 14th. Michael Saul Warren, WNYC News.

0: Well, it's almost Memorial Day, and the forecast is not great. Rain or shine, though, there is plenty to do around New York City this long weekend. WNYC's Hannah Frischberg joins us to talk about a variety of ways to spend the holiday for folks who are staying in the boroughs. All right, Hannah, for those folks who are looking to be entertained this week, any fun indoor activities you recommend?
1: Yes. The independent local wrestling promotion House of Glory is having an event on Friday night. And for anyone who loves wrestling, I cannot recommend enough. The last time I went to a House of Glory event, I watched a man break a table over another man's back.
0: Oh, okay. All right. That seems a little like crazy, but all right. I'm with
1: you. Yeah, they're always breaking tables on people at these things. Depending on where you live, the venue is a bit of a schlep. It's at the Amazora Concert Hall in Jamaica, but it's worth it. The title of the night is Waging War, and tickets start at $40.
0: Okay, that's wild. Anything a little less violent for somebody who's maybe not in the mood to watch tables being broken over other people?
1: Sure, fair. Not for everyone. To do a 180, both geographically and vibe-wise, then, this Saturday is opening day for a new flower power-themed floral exhibit at the New York Botanical Garden up in the Bronx. They've been killing it with the themed flower exhibitions recently. If you couldn't tell, this one is 1960s themed and features lots of groovy stems and petals meant to evoke hippie culture. If you can't make it to the opening, though, fear not. It'll be on view at the garden through October.
0: Okay, awesome. How about anything for music lovers?
1: Lots. The New York Oud Festival started on May 13th, and it's continuing through the end of the month. For the uninitiated, an oud is a type of lute. It's a very lovely, gentle sound. This weekend, the festival has two concerts scheduled, one at Red Hook's Jalopy Theater and the other at a space in Sunset Park called Macomb Studio. Both shows are charging $30 for tickets. And then living legend and old-timey fiddle player Peter Stampfel also has a show this weekend. That's at the Lower East Side's Francis Kite Club, and that event is free.
0: All right, old-timey fiddle, definitely more up my alley. Okay, how about if the forecast clears up, anywhere else that's outside that you could recommend New Yorkers to head to?
1: Coney Island, of course, about as classic of a Memorial Day destination as it gets. And even if there is rain, there's a circus sideshow event there this Saturday, and that will be indoors and sure to be an interesting time.
0: Hannah, I've got a recommendation for you if you want one, if folks are interested in going outside.
1: Sure.
0: Tonight there is a showing of Top Gun on the flight deck of the Intrepid.
1: Oh, fun. I haven't been to the Intrepid in forever. That sounds fun.
0: I gotta say, I love that event. So anyway, there's my two cents. All right, that is WNYC's Hannah Frischberg. Hannah, thanks so much. And here's to us getting lucky and having a sunny Memorial Day weekend after all.
1: Fingers crossed.

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4: Good morning. This year's Atlantic hurricane season begins June 1st. Meteorologists are predicting there won't be that many this year, but caution that some will likely be strong.
5: It's very important to understand that it only takes one. We have had Category 5s make landfall in the past during below-average seasons.
4: I'm Tiffany Hansen. It's Morning Edition from NPR and WNYC. The Democratic Party ordered a report about what went wrong in 2024. It's now been made public. President Trump's interest in Cuba appears more personal than political. And Stephen Colbert signs off from his last Late Show. It's Friday, May 22nd, and news is next.
6: Live from NPR News in Washington, I'm Corva Coleman. President Trump says the U.S. military will deploy an additional 5,000 troops to Poland. NPR's Rob Schmitz reports from Berlin. It's an apparent reversal of U.S. moves to reduce the presence of American forces in Europe.
7: President Trump made the announcement in a social media post, suggesting the troop deployment is connected to the election last year of nationalist President Karol Nawrocki. His announcement came shortly after his administration abruptly canceled a military training exercise in Poland, later saying it had only been delayed. And it comes weeks after his administration said it would withdraw 5,000 troops from Germany. Polish President Nawrocki, who was elected in June of 2025 with the support of the populist Law and Justice Party, has aligned with the Trump administration since taking office. Rob Schmitz, NPR News, Berlin.
6: Congress has left early for its Memorial Day recess. They'll be away for a week. They left without meeting the June 1st deadline set by President Trump. He wanted them to pass funding for immigration enforcement that would last for 3 years. NPR's Barbara Sprunt reports.
8: The immigration bill appeared to be on a glide path this week, but the White House's announcement of an anti-weaponization fund derailed that. The fund is aimed at giving money to people who allege they've been wronged by the government and could include funding for the people who broke into the Capitol and attacked law enforcement on January 6. Enough Senate Republicans were alarmed over the plan and want to address it before passing immigration funding. It's another sign of growing tension between Republicans in Congress and the White House, and comes on the heels of President Trump working to oust Republican incumbents. Barbara Sprunt, NPR News, Washington.
6: Last night, comedian Stephen Colbert ended the late-night show he hosted for nearly 11 years. NPR's Mandalay Del Barco reports on how he said farewell to the highly rated program CBS canceled, claiming financial reasons.
9: For his finale, Stephen Colbert was joined by his mentor, Jon Stewart, host of The Daily Show, and by his TV friends, John Oliver, Seth Meyers, and the Jimmys, Fallon and Kimmel.
10: We came to say we're going to miss you. Late night is not going to be the same without you.
11: Yeah. Without you, where will Americans turn to see a middle-aged white man make jokes about the news?
9: Colbert also sang with his surprise guest, former Beatle, Paul McCartney. And in the end, Colbert and McCartney switched off the lights of the Ed Sullivan Theater, where the Beatles debuted in America in 1964, and where the Late Show franchise broadcast for nearly 33 years. Finally, through visual effects, Colbert's show and the entire theater were sucked into a giant intergalactic wormhole. Mandalit Del Barco, NPR News.
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4: And it's on WNYC here in New York. Good morning. 4 minutes past 8 o'clock. We have 60 degrees. I'm Tiffany Hansen. The head of the Port Authority is blaming a rough winter for debris that's fallen onto the approach of the George Washington Bridge. WNYC's Walter Wuthman has more.
12: Earlier this month, a large sheet of metal and a chunk of cement fell from the roof of the Trans-Manhattan Expressway, sending one person to the hospital. Port Authority Executive Director Catherine Garcia says water and road salt leaked through the roadway's expansion joints and then froze, which weakened the concrete. She says they've installed netting to catch any more falling debris.
13: This is not like fishnet. This is construction netting, so that if anything were to fall, it would be caught.
12: Garcia says the Port Authority plans to replace the overpasses approaching the bridge as part of their long-term capital plan.
4: A runway at LaGuardia Airport has been closed since Wednesday and is expected to reopen today, but delays are still expected to complicate Memorial Day weekend travel plans. The Port Authority says it found the sinkhole on runway 422 on Wednesday while conducting its daily inspections and immediately closed the runway for repairs. The agency did not specify exactly when today the runway will open. If you're flying in or out of LaGuardia, it's best to check airlines for flight status. You can now snag tickets for women's professional baseball debuting this August. WNYC's Amanda Rozon reports New York's team will open the season.
14: New York will face Los Angeles for the league's historic first ever game. Players on New York's roster are from all over the world, everywhere except New York. But there are plenty of New Yorkers and New Jerseyans playing for Boston, San Francisco, and LA. 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Group packages go on sale June 2nd. Individual game tickets go on sale June 11th. The league has not yet confirmed how fans will be able to watch the games from home. The debut game is on the evening of August 1st at Robin Roberts Stadium in Springfield, Illinois, where every game will be played for the inaugural season.
4: And the Knicks are now halfway to their first NBA Finals appearance since 1999. They beat the Cavs last night 109-93. The Cleveland Cavaliers will host Game 3 in Cleveland on Saturday. Your commute this morning looking pretty good. Alternate side parking suspended today. You still need to pay those meters, however. Weather-wise, not the same story. We are expecting rain to move in tonight into tomorrow night into Sunday night and Memorial Day. Just a 50-50 chance for showers. Tonight's low 51. Today's high 69. Right now, you ask, 60 degrees.
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15: It's Morning Edition from NPR News. I'm Steve Inskeep.
16: And I'm Leila Fadel. Good morning. Democrats have been trying to understand what went wrong for them in 2024.
15: Although apparently some aren't really sure they want to look. The Democratic National Committee commissioned a review of the 2024 election to see what lessons they could learn. That review has been ready for months but was not released until Thursday.
16: The autopsy, though, raises more questions than it does answers. NPR's Stephen Fowler covers the future of the Democratic Party and is here to answer our questions. Good morning, Stephen.
17: Good morning.
16: So political parties often seek out those introspective reviews after major defeats. What's different about this one?
17: Well, for starters, the fact it wasn't actually published at first. To recap things, DNC Chair Ken Martin commissioned this autopsy. It was delivered in December 2025, and he shelved it, saying at the time that basically we've learned, we're winning in special elections, we just had the successful November general election, let's focus on the plan. That plan centers around year-round organizing, investing more in state parties, and finding a message beyond just being anti-Trump, which is included in this report. However, Martin said that while he disavows this report, he apologized for not releasing it at the time and for not being more transparent about that decision.
16: If a lot of what's in the report is the same as Martin's current plan, why does he disavow it?
17: Well, the report as delivered was incomplete, full of incorrect claims that were also impossible to verify, but the DNC said that they would put it out anyway, and put it out they did. All 192 pages, each one stamped with a disclaimer that the DNC was not provided with, quote, the underlying sourcing, interviews, or supporting data for many of the assertions contained herein. The tentative title for the report, Build to Win, Build to Last, was constructed on shaky foundational information, The DNC asserts, in numerous red line annotations throughout this document. And in what is a fitting metaphor, there literally is no conclusion included.
16: Oh my gosh, so there's so much that's not in here, but it's almost 200 pages. What is in the document?
17: Well, if you were looking for any sort of discussion about key issues voters said were important, like the cost of living, Gaza, Biden's age, you're not going to find very much there. Hmm. Biden's name is mentioned only a small number of times. The White House is blamed for not preparing former Vice President Kamala Harris enough. There's a lot of talk about paid media strategies and advertising, random factually inaccurate things about the North Carolina governor's race. The economy is mentioned just 6 times, the word affordability just once.
16: Okay, so that election was 2024. This report was done in 2025. And now it's 2026. I mean, how much does this matter?
17: It depends on who you ask. There's a contingent of folks who have not been happy with the leadership of Ken Martin as DNC chair the last year and a half. They want the party to raise more money, do more to push back against the Trump agenda. To the average voter, they know why they did or didn't vote for Democrats in 2024. We know that Democrats have been overperforming in 2025 and are poised to have massive victories in 2026. But the average voter could not tell you what the DNC does or notice anything different with how it's run. Here's where it does matter, though. It points to this disconnect where people don't like the national party brand and party leaders, but love their local Democrat. That dynamic means the national party's probably going to be pretty weak heading into the 2028 presidential nominating process, where it actually does matter and have a lot of sway.
16: That's NPR's Stephen Fowler in Atlanta. Thank you, Stephen.
17: Thank you.
15: Paul Begala has been listening to Stephen with us. He's a longtime political strategist who helped orchestrate Bill Clinton's presidential win in 1992, among many other things. Mr. Begala, welcome back.
18: Steve, thanks. Thanks for having me.
15: Granting all the errors and omissions, did you learn anything from this autopsy?
18: Oh, my gosh. It's not just the errors and omissions, okay? I mean, as your reporter mentioned, affordability, cost of living, inflation, it's barely even mentioned. Imagine the after-action report after the sinking of the Titanic, and it doesn't mention icebergs.
15: Okay.
18: That's what drove the election. By the way, apparently they didn't even speak to President Biden, Vice President Harris, Governor Waltz, or any of the top strategists. Not Mike Donilon, not Anita Dunn, not Steve Ricchetti, not Bruce Reed, not Jen O'Malley Dillon, not Steph Cutter. So imagine a medical autopsy where you don't examine the brain, the heart, the liver, the lungs, the kidneys. But man, we know everything about her left foot. Man, we got that left foot nailed, Steve.
15: As you're talking, I'm thinking of something I read from Dan Pfeiffer, who, of course, was a former Obama operative. I read him. He's on Substack. He's talking about the Democratic Party chair who commissioned this report and finally released it. Quote, Ken Martin is not up to the job, and his continued presence is going to make the DNC woefully ineffective heading into the midterms. What do you think about that, that the party chair ought to go?
18: You know, I'm not on the DNC. It didn't really matter to me. It doesn't matter to most voters. But it's hard to argue he's doing a good job. Okay, we are winning. But I don't think anybody believes Democrats are winning because of the party chair. And this thing is an embarrassment. What I don't understand, honestly, and I don't know Ken Martin. I'm sure he's a great guy. If I teach at the University of Virginia. If one of my students submitted a paper like this, I'd give it back to her and say, look, you got to rewrite. You got to do the research. In other words, why didn't they just give it back or hire somebody else to do a proper job? And then release that. You know, we need to know why and how Vice President Harris refused to run on economic change, on change. I think it was because of a sense of loyalty to Biden. I don't think she's dumb at all. I think she's brilliant. But she didn't run on economic change. And she was asked, that was his most disastrous interview on The View when she

0: Good morning. I'm Tiffany Hansen. Glad you're with us. Well, there are a slew of events scheduled here across New York City for this Memorial Day weekend. If you're looking for information about street closures, we've got you covered. You can find all the latest at our news site, Gothamist.com. So, a rainy Memorial Day weekend ahead of us. Your forecast in just a moment.
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0: A mostly cloudy sky here currently with 60 degrees. Those clouds stay with us tonight. Showers for your Saturday night and Sunday and Sunday night and Memorial Day, just a 50-50 chance for showers. Today's high 69, as I said, right now, 60 degrees here in Soho.
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5: 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But the network's new owners announced in March they were closing down CBS News Radio, executives citing, quote, challenging economic realities. NPR's Scott Horsley has our appreciation.
7: Before there was television, long before there were podcasts, CBS Radio basically invented broadcast news. In big cities and remote farmhouses, families would gather around the radio to hear President Roosevelt deliver a fireside chat or Edward R. Murrow's eyewitness accounts of the Blitz.
8: This is London, being bombed again. Half an hour ago, I could read street signs in the flash of anti-aircraft batteries. Little patches of sparks on the pavements marked the point where shrapnel fell.
7: Broadcasts like that one brought the sound of the world into people's living rooms. 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One of those listening was a young boy in Baltimore named Charles Osgood.
9: I think it was during World War II, listening to those voices that still ring in my ear of Lowell Thomas and Ed Morrow and all of those voices, that really opened up the world for me.
7: Eventually, Osgood himself would become one of the best-known voices on CBS. 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
9: I think I knew, even before the first time that I ever walked into a real studio, that there couldn't possibly be anything more fun than being in radio.
7: Generations of talented wordsmiths polished their craft at CBS. Before Charles Girault went on the road and Peggy Noonan penned speeches for presidents, they got their start working overnights, pounding away at typewriters, painting vivid pictures for the ear. Judy Muller was eventually promoted to morning drive time.
10: I was Charlie Osgood's summer replacement, which was a big deal. I remember I was sitting in the newsroom and Mike Wallace walked in. And he comes over and says, "So you're the woman with balls in her voice." I said, "Wow, is that a compliment?" And it was.
7: Muller ultimately left CBS to become a television reporter at ABC. But she still gets a charge every time she hears the sounder for the radio newscast at the top of the hour.
10: I still think radio is my favorite medium. It's a storyteller's medium. It's a writer's medium. And it's very intimate with listeners.
7: CBS Radio is still carried on some 700 stations. But fewer people are listening to the radio these days. There are other ways to entertain yourself in the car now, and young people have grown to expect more personalized programming from their smartphones. CBS's parent company was sold to David Ellison's Skydance Media last year. The new owners announced 2 months ago they were silencing the microphones and laying off the radio staff. For Paul Ferry, the news prompted reflection on the more than two decades he spent producing the World News Roundup, the nation's longest-running newscast.
6: Ever since the announcement in March, I've been hearing from people I haven't talked to in years, and it's been great to kind of catch up and see what they're doing now and talking about the old days. It's very bittersweet. A lot of good memories, but it's end of an era.
7: On her last day at CBS decades ago, Judy Mahler signed off with a quote from Norman McLean. Eventually, all things merge into one, and a river runs through it. Mahler, who's an avid fly fisher, takes some comfort in those same words today.
10: A river runs through everything, and time goes on. So it'll be okay. We'll go on. But I am so glad I was there.
7: Christopher Cruz is set to deliver the final CBS radio newscast just after 11:30 Eastern time tonight. Scott Horsley, NPR News, Washington.
5: And we reached out to Christopher Cruz to see what will be on his mind tonight as he writes that final newscast.
11: I'll be thinking a lot about our predecessors at the network and what they built. They were always with us. Names like Edward R. Murrow and Charles Collingwood, Richard C. Hodlett, Robert Trout, Dan Rather, Christopher Glenn, Frank Settapani, Bill Whitney, Nick Young, Bill Lynch. I'll be thinking of them and the thousands of people who made CBS Radio News what it was over the decades, our hundreds of affiliates and our millions of listeners around the country and around the world.
5: Still with you, it's Morning Edition from NPR News. As we head into Memorial Day weekend, we hear from StoryCorps' Military Voices Initiative. At the Fort Stewart Army Base in Hinesville, Georgia, there is a memorial called Warriors Walk. It honors fallen soldiers attached to the 3rd Infantry Division. Sergeant Aaron Xavier Whitman is one of them. At StoryCorps, Whitman's father, Dwayne, recalled a moment just before Aaron deployed to Afghanistan.
12: We were down visiting him at Fort Stewart, spending the whole weekend with him. And he said, you know what that is over there, Dad? That's Warrior Walk. There is a redbud tree over there for every soldier that's ever been attached to the Fort Stewart units that were killed in action. And so I said, well, you want to take me over and look at it? He said, hell no. I don't want to ever have a tree over there. I said, well, hopefully that'll never happen. But he was killed in Afghanistan on 10 January 2013. And I think he's tree 445. It took me about a year before I finally accepted, and I spent a lot of time by myself, which wasn't that good. Sometimes I'd be like talking just like we're talking now, and I would just stand up and scream. 1 year later, they decide to change the whole Warrior Walk, and there's no redbuds there anymore. It's all white crepe myrtles. It's beautiful. And so they gave away the redbuds. I called his soldiers and just said, look, I want that tree. So you save it, and I will be down there in a couple of days, and I'll get it. And so I did, and I wrapped it up in sheets to protect it. Then I brought that tree home, and that redbud is in my front yard. And then the redbud started dropping little seed pockets. So I started collecting them up, and then I would put them in buckets, and then I would nurse them along, and then people would come by and they'd say, oh, the red bud. And I'd say, you want one? Here it is. That's Aaron's red bud. Aaron had a heart of gold. He would fight for his friends, not for himself. And he was that way all his life. So when I see the tree, every day I think of Aaron. Beautiful. You know, we have 5 grandchildren, and I thought we probably have had another 2 or 3. And I feel guilty for every service man or woman who never gets a chance to fulfill their dreams. You know, I realize it's a choice they made, and it's a chance they took. We accept it. But at the same time, I feel guilty for all of them.
5: 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His StoryCorps interview is archived at the Library of Congress.
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15: Live from NPR News in Washington, I'm Windsor Johnston. The World Health Organization is holding a press conference at this hour on the latest Ebola outbreak. The agency says the virus is spreading rapidly in the Democratic Republic of Congo. The WHO is now raising its risk assessment to very high at the national level and high regionally, while maintaining the global risk level as low. A federal judge has sentenced a Minnesota woman to 42 years in prison for leading what prosecutors say was the nation's largest COVID fraud scheme. Matt Sepik of Minnesota Public Radio reports Amy Bach is among dozens of defendants convicted in the case.
16: Amy Bach founded the nonprofit Feeding Our Future, which was at the center of a conspiracy to steal nearly $250 million from federal child nutrition programs through fraudulent reimbursement claims. Former Assistant U.S. Attorney Joe Thompson, who was lead prosecutor in the case, says the 42-year term is justified.
17: Well, it's a long sentence, and Amy Bach did everything she could to earn it. The judge found what we all knew, which was that Feeding Our Future was entirely fraudulent.
16: Bach is white, but the majority of her 78 co-defendants are Somali-American. Most are U.S. citizens, but President Donald Trump pointed to the fraud to justify his recent immigration enforcement operation here. For NPR News, I'm Matt Sepik in Minneapolis.
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0: And it's on WNYC. Good morning. Coming up on 8:32, we have 60 degrees. I'm Tiffany Hansen. Democrats in New York are moving ahead with new laws to protect immigrants despite a threat from the Trump administration to surge federal agents. WNYC's Jimmy Vielkind has more.
18: State lawmakers are taking up a bill to ban formal agreements with U.S. Immigration and Customs Enforcement and prohibit local jail cells from being used for immigration detention. Republicans say the bill will make it harder to fight crime. Federal Border Czar Tom Homan threatened to surge ICE agents into New York if the bill becomes law. State Senator Andrew Gunardis is a Brooklyn Democrat. He supports the bill and shrugged off Homan's threat.
19: We have a responsibility to protect our constituents, to protect our neighbors, and to stand for values that we all believe in, and that's what we're going to do. So frankly, Tom Homan can go shove it.
18: Governor Hochul says she'll sign the measure.
0: The MTA's board has approved refunds for Long Island Railroad riders who could not take trains during the labor strike earlier in the week. Those with monthly tickets for May will get their money back for the 4 days of service that were suspended due to the strike. Transit officials say that equates to roughly a 13% refund. Refunds will be automatically applied to whichever payment method customers used if tickets were bought in the MTA's Train Time app. They will also be applied to commuter benefits cards if customers used those, but riders who bought paper tickets will need to fill out an application. Memorial Day is almost here, and so are a number of events honoring those who died while serving in the U.S. Armed Forces. WNYC's Catalina Ganella has more on street closures for the holiday weekend.
20: It's the city's unofficial start to summer. Seasonal programming is ramping up and public beaches will be open for swimming. As usual, several neighborhoods around the city are marking the holiday with parades. They include the Forest Hills and College Point Memorial Day weekend parades on Sunday. And on Monday, there are parades in Staten Island, Bay Ridge, Bell Harbor, among other places.
0: 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If you're headed out east here this morning for the Memorial Day weekend, there are some delays along the LIRR Montauk line and Port Jefferson branch. Weather-wise, here expecting clouds today, giving way to a bit of a rainy weekend ahead of us. Rain for your Saturday, Saturday night, Sunday into Sunday night as well. 50-50 chance for Monday. Today's high, 69 degrees under a cloudy sky. Right now we're sitting at 60 degrees here in Soho.
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5: It's Morning Edition from NPR News. I'm Steve Inskeep.
3: And I'm Leila Faldin. Good morning. The Trump administration's words and deeds about Cuba have drawn comparisons to this year's strike on Venezuela.
5: A U.S. aircraft carrier has arrived in the Caribbean Sea. The Justice Department, which acts on the president's preferences, obtained an indictment of former Cuban President Raul Castro. And the president says he wants to, quote, open Cuba for Cuban Americans.
21: Other presidents have looked at this for 50, 60 years doing something, and it looks like I'll be the one that does it.
3: NPR White House correspondent Franco Ordonez is here. Good morning.
22: Good morning, Leila.
3: So tell us more about why this indictment might be a prelude to a military operation.
22: Yeah, ever since U.S. forces captured the Venezuelan president, Nicolas Maduro, Trump has been threatening military action against Cuba. He's gone as far as saying he can do, quote, anything he wants with the country. And Emily Mandrela, a former deputy assistant secretary of state covering Cuba, told me that the indictment fits into a pattern of events that really have echoes of that operation against Maduro.
23: It's hard to understand exactly what the consequence of this indictment could be unless you look to Venezuela and the predicate for an U.S. military action in early January, where there was an indictment of Nicolas Maduro that the U.S. government used as its justification for engaging in that military action.
22: And she says the comparisons also include increased surveillance, high-level meetings between the two countries, and a buildup of military assets. Steve, of course, mentioned the aircraft carrier.
3: How different is the situation with Cuba from Venezuela?
22: Well, it's very different. Cuba does not have the same petroleum reserves that Venezuela does. It doesn't have petroleum reserves. The governing model is different. I spoke to John Bolton, who served as a national security advisor in the first Trump administration. And he said it's certainly in America's interest and the interest of the Cuban people to see the regime removed from power. But he says the Venezuela model just won't work in Cuba. And he questions whether the U.S. is prepared for actual regime change in Cuba and what that would really involve.
24: And we need to know we've got the capability to do that and have thought through how to do it. In particular, have we really communicated with people in Cuba who would be responsible as the Castro regime collapses?
22: He's concerned that the U.S. hasn't adequately coordinated with dissidents who would really bear the greatest part of the risk if this does go forward, including the brunt of repression if it doesn't work out.
3: Does Trump's interest in Cuba make sense?
22: Maybe not politically, because it's another example of foreign intervention. In this case, there's no oil to obtain or a nuclear weapon to stop. But it does make sense from Trump's lens of a personal legacy. As we heard at the top, he likes to say that he's done things that his predecessors were unable to do. And it's something his friends and allies are very interested in, including his Cuban-American supporters and some aides. He lives in Florida and is surrounded by staff who are passionate about this issue. And of course, Secretary of State Marco Rubio has been a driving force in this effort. He's the son of Cuban immigrants and has spent a good part of his career pushing for regime change in Cuba.
3: That's White House correspondent Franco Ordonez. Thanks, Franco.
22: Thank you, Leila.
5: Here's an amazing number. Every year, Americans throw away almost 1,800 pounds of trash per person. Giving items a second life keeps some of that trash out of the landfill and reduces greenhouse gas emissions. For NPR's Climate Solutions Week, Ben Howell of our member station WGLT explains how a university in Illinois is teaching students recycling skills that will not go to waste. That's a really bad dad joke that somebody put on the page here, but let me assure you that a version of it will be recycled at the end of the story.
2: Every school year at Illinois State University starts with the Front Yard Free Cycle. Hundreds of students wait for the event outside a church parking lot on campus. When it's her turn, senior Malia Bermejo raced to grab one of the hot ticket items.
6: I was told, be a jerk and run, so I sprinted as fast as I could straight to this futon.
8: And you sat down and you claimed it?
6: Yeah, I sat down and I claimed it. Oh, we got pillows now, too.
2: Students pick from loosely organized piles of clothes, decor, and storage bins. Junior Nayeli Wood says she can find items she otherwise could not afford.
9: It's nice because we're all broke here, college students, so I don't have to spend like an arm and a leg to get like new dishware and stuff if I can just grab it if no one else is using it.
2: Of course, students like the free items, but Elizabeth Reed, the director of the Office of Sustainability, has something else at the top of her mind.
10: What better way than before they even start their first class to expose them to the idea of reuse and resource sharing.
2: The goal of the office is to make it easy for students to take action on issues they already care about in the environment.
10: They want universities and workplaces and the organizations and companies that they're supporting to be advocates for sustainability. They're expecting that.
2: FreeCycle is an annual event, but efforts continue throughout the year at the Share Shop. It's located in a repurposed old house on campus. Garrett Smolin, a student worker, says it's like a free thrift shop.
25: There's everything from clothing to kitchen utensils to bedding. We have some wall decor, which is not for free.
2: Some students have made that mistake. Smolin is a senior conservation and biology major. He's worked for the office for a year, helping with FreeCycle and managing the share shop. At first, it was just a job, he says, but now he wants to devote his career to environmental issues.
25: If I didn't work at this office and I never found this community, I don't know if I'd have such a strong drive to work in sustainability and conservation.
2: That sense of community, it's an important part of creating real change, says Michael Brown. He's the director of the Ecology Action Center, a nearby environmental nonprofit.
26: We need to make it easy so that everybody can participate and it's not a significant challenge or barrier to do so.
2: Brown calculated the impact of a single free cycle using ClearPath, a software that estimates carbon emissions based on the weight of waste diverted from a landfill. Landfills are a major source of methane, a powerful greenhouse gas. He found one free cycle can cut about 27 metric tons of emissions. That's like taking 6 cars off the road for a year. The impact may seem small, but that's not the point, he says.
26: All of these efforts are critical to just normalizing these kind of behaviors.
2: At the end of the school year, the cycle begins anew. As the spring semester ends, the Office of Sustainability parks moving trucks outside each dorm on campus. Students drop off items as they move out. Sophomore Crystal O'Connor dropped off dishware, clothes, and a mattress pad.
27: Didn't want to throw it away. Same thing with the bowl and the coat. Other people could use them.
2: Next school year, we'll start again with the Front Yard Free Cycle because this campus knows sustainability skills are worth reusing. For NPR News, I'm Ben Howell in Normal, Illinois.
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0: It's Morning Edition here on WNYC. I'm Tiffany Hansen. 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
28: Whether you are wanting to do just like a quick burger, hot dog situation, or a more involved 12-hour marinade, you could even do spare ribs on the grill. 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I really love doing chicken on the grill. You can take those chicken thighs and get them into a nice marinade. I like to use like kimchi juice. Let that sit and marinate for hours before you grill it, and then get that nice char on there and serve that up with, of course, we love all of our spring produce on the grill as well. Hot dogs and hamburgers are the name of the game, and a lot of our farmers actually make hot dogs as well. They're definitely going to be tastier than any store-bought hot dogs you'll find. They typically are a lot like fatter, juicier, and each one sort of does their own blend of spices. So if you're planning on burgers for this weekend, grab a couple pounds of ground beef, finely chop some spring onion and throw it in there, salt, pepper, a little bit of Worcestershire sauce, and just mix that up and form your patties that way, and then go wild with the toppings. We have so many fun vegetables to throw on your burgers at the Green Market. Our farmers that are raising animals on pastures, they're responsible for maintaining and stewarding thousands of acres of agricultural land in our region. So not only is the product the best quality that you can find around, you're also contributing to preserving farmland and pasture land around our region as well.
0: Amelia Tarpey is the program and publicity manager for Grow NYC Green Markets. Right now at Green Markets, a pound of ground beef is going for about $11 to $14 per pound.

0: It's the Brian Lehrer Show on WNYC. I'm Amina Cerna, a producer for the Brian Lehrer Show, filling in for Brian today. Coming up on today's show, is President Trump planning to use the Venezuela playbook in Cuba? That's the question on the minds of foreign policy watchers as the administration is showing signs that it plans to make a big move on Cuba. My guests will be Politico's Nihal Tusi, whose column from this week is titled, "Yes, Trump Might Really Attack Cuba." Plus, did you hear the news that the supposedly sustainable millennial chic clothing brand Everlane will be sold to Shein, the ultra-fast fashion behemoth? Kind of feels like the end of an era that started sometime in the 2010s when fashion companies at least tried to foster ethical consumption and sustainable practices. And we'll wrap today's show with, and I don't want to shock you, but some potentially life-changing news. New York-style bagels and pizza may be changing. Why? Lawmakers in Albany have passed a bill that would ban bromated flour, a widely used ingredient that many in the food industry think gives our bagels and pizza slices their unique New York texture. Turns out it's also potentially carcinogenic. Governor Hochul hasn't signed the bill into law yet, but we'll talk about the ingredient and the workarounds if it is indeed banned. But we begin with some exclusive reporting from our colleague David Brand, WNYC and Gotham's housing reporter. David's latest is on Mayor Zoran Mamdani's first neighborhood-level rezoning initiative, dubbed the South of Prospect Plan. It targets the commercial corridors of Coney Island Avenue and McDonald Avenue in Brooklyn for denser housing development. The logic is in choosing this location. It seems to be that it's a transit hub that heads into Manhattan with an eye towards the future Interborough Express light rail. The announcement, paired with a North Bronx rezoning along White Plains Road, are the first concrete signals of how this administration will use neighborhood-level zoning power. And it comes as the city contends with what David describes as, quote, a dire housing shortage that has led to record-high rents and driven tens of thousands of residents out of the five boroughs. David Brand joins us now. Hi, David. Welcome back to the show.
1: Hey, Amina. Thanks for having me.
0: So you broke the story that the Mamdani administration is launching its first neighborhood-level housing plan. So walk us through it. What exactly is the South of Prospect plan?
1: That's right. The Mamdani administration wants to rezone a big swath of, you could say that's Kensington for sure, probably parts of Flatbush, Midwood, Borough Park for more residential, for housing, for more residential density. Like right now, especially along Coney Island Avenue, which they're targeting, and McDonald Avenue, south of the park there. It's pretty low-rise residential, 2-3-story homes and apartment buildings, auto body shops, single-story businesses. But this is kind of prime real estate from a planner's perspective and from a housing perspective because it is very well served by multiple subway lines. You have the B, the F, the Q, the G all running there. It's close to the park. Short trip to Manhattan. And what the administration is pointing out is that we may get the new IBX Interborough Express light rail installed about a mile and a half south of the park. So that's only going to make it even more transit rich.
0: This administration has been in office for about five-ish months now and has talked a lot about housing already. So how is this announcement different from the other housing moves we've seen so far?
1: Well, this is the first time the Mamdani administration is really spearheading a neighborhood-level rezoning plan. So you think back to the Adams administration. They put forth a number of rezoning plans for places like Midtown South to turn that piece of Manhattan, which is right now zoned for mostly commercial and manufacturing, into a new residential neighborhood, similar to what we saw with the Financial District 20-some years ago under Mayor Bloomberg. And so every administration has these neighborhood plans, and this is Mamdani's first one. He's also picking up another one that the Adams administration started, and that's for a big section of the northern Bronx, covering Allerton, Wakefield, right up to the Mount Vernon border.
0: listeners, if you live in the neighborhood south of Prospect Park, as David was just mentioning, that's Kensington, Flatbush, Midwood, Borough Park, anywhere along Coney Island Avenue or McDonald Avenue, what do you want to see on your block? What kind of changes do you want to see? Do you see opportunities where more housing can be built and where? Or maybe you have some concerns about your neighborhoods being targeted for rezoning. What are you afraid of losing? Give us a call now at 212-433-WNYC. That's 212-433-9692. You can also text that number. David, the administration is framing this as a transit-oriented development. You kind of were starting to talk us through some of the options there, but why do they think that this area is currently a good option?
1: Well, it has all of these subway lines and subway stops. It could be near the future site of that IBX above-ground train line running from Brooklyn to Queens. Right now, it already connects to Long Island City via the G train, connects to Manhattan through multiple lines, the B, the Q, the F. It's close to the park, you know, many bus lines there. And the goal in cities in particular is to build more housing near public transportation because people flock there because they need to get to work often to Manhattan, more people working in parts of Brooklyn or in Queens. So would be well served by subway system and bus lines and that light rail system. You know, you mentioned you put out the call to callers. I really do want to hear from a lot of people on this because it's so new. And the Mamdani administration hasn't really put forth any specifics aside from they want to target McDonald Avenue, Coney Island Avenue. There's been some like spot rezonings, like one off. We want to build a large apartment complex on Coney Island Avenue. We need city council approval for that. And people have been talking about that area for a long time in need of some type of residential rezoning to build more housing there. And so I am curious to hear what people have to say and what they want and what their experience with this is going to be because it is so new.
0: I'll give them the number again, 212-433-WNYC. That's 212-433-9692. You can call or text. You were just talking about the IBX, that's the Interborough Express, the light rail line that hasn't been built yet. It would connect Brooklyn to Queens without having to go through Manhattan. This is, you know, probably a question we can ask our transit reporter, Stephen Nesson, next time he comes on. But we've been talking about the light rail for a really long time on this program. So is it still happening? And how central is the IBX to this whole rezoning plan?
1: Well, it seems to be moving ahead. But you're right. I mean, with these large scale projects, you never really know. But there is a lot of planning in place. They have the line. They have the right of ways. They have the, you know, decommissioned train tracks that they would be using for some of the sections of this light rail. It does seem it's moving in that direction, has a lot of political support. But it's not, I guess, necessary for this plan to work. According to the Department of City Planning, I was talking to the planning director, Sadia Sherman, the other day about this plan. And she was saying, you know, it's already such a transit rich area and that the current zoning rules don't allow it to live up to its potential, I think was the way she described it, because there's so much opportunity for housing that can't be built legally right now.
0: Let's take a call. Here is Reed in Kensington. Hi, Reed. You're on WNYC.
2: Hi. Yes. And excited about the housing, but really excited about Coney Island Ave being restructured to be less of an industrial area. In the summer, it's like covered in illegally parked wrecked cars from all the mechanic shops. I use the shops around there to a certain extent, but I really want that to be a more pedestrianized area, a more residential area, and less like this giant scar that cuts the neighborhood into huge two parts and running all the way down that whole place. So I'm very excited for this. I hope it goes through.
0: Reed, thank you so much for your call. David, yeah, describe this area that's being targeted for rezoning for us.
1: Well, like what Reed said, there are a lot of automotive shops there. It kind of reminds me of Atlantic Avenue, where the city did a rezoning a couple years ago under the Adams administration because, you know, that's such a major thoroughfare in Brooklyn. But it's a lot of industrial, a lot of manufacturing, a lot of auto body shops, a lot of businesses that were closed but couldn't really build housing there. And so they came up this plan with a lot of buy-in from the local council members, Crystal Hudson, Chi Osei, a lot of community engagement to rezone that stretch of Atlantic Avenue and surrounding blocks for more housing. And a portion of that would be affordable housing. And so I kind of think of that one when I think of what's going on at Coney Island Ave. Another one, Jerome Avenue in the Bronx under the de Blasio administration, they rezoned. That was, I think, a little more controversial because the surrounding neighborhood had median income that was a lot lower than even the affordable housing that was getting built in that neighborhood. So I think this is different because this is more of a, you know, a middle class area. I think the income, median incomes are a little higher than we saw in the Bronx with that Jerome Avenue rezoning. But there was a lot of automotive shops that were displaced or at risk there. And city had to find or try to find some new places or support for some of those businesses.
0: And what about Coney Island Ave? My impression is that it's sort of that area itself is a pretty wide road, many dangerous intersections for crossing. I mean, is it even walkable? Should there be more residential units built there?
1: Well, what happens with these neighborhood level rezonings is they come with the housing, but they also come with usually a lot of other pledges, you know, not always fulfilled, but often street redesigns, public spaces, park, commercial areas. So I think that's going to come up a lot in this planning process that the city just kicked off. They just launched the survey, I think, on Wednesday for members of the surrounding neighborhoods to submit their perspective and their ideas for what a neighborhood redevelopment could look like. And I bet a lot of people are going to be talking about those street redesigns.
0: Here is a caller on potential street redesign. Zach in Brooklyn, you're on WNYC. Hi, Zach.
3: Hey, everyone. Thanks for having me. Can you hear me?
0: Yeah, we can hear you loud and clear.
3: Yeah, just to say, I mean, bottom of Kensington, I think they put up a sign recently, like Little Bangladesh. I didn't mention this to the screener, but there's a huge, you know, community of folks at the Church Avenue sort of junction where there's heavy, you know, two-wheel transit, lots of bikers, lots of delivery guys. I'm not one of them, but I go all over the city for a job with the city and have an e-bike and would love to see like a big double wide bike on McDonald's, really all the way down to the beach if we could. And I think it fits in with just this idea of street redesigns you're mentioning and just adding density and more housing over there. We need it. I'm in like an unofficial ADU myself. And the last thing I'll mention is just like from a politics perspective, I like the idea that the administration is focused on policy, like connecting housing and transit hubs from like a smart, non, you know, just technocratic, but really like community-based policy perspective instead of like the prior administration's Manhattan focus. And I wonder what it has to do with other politics, like city council, you know, folks who are over there who might be aligned with the administration. I think that's Shahana Hanif's area. I voted for her. Sorry, I gotta go. Have a good one, though. Thank you so much, Zach.
0: Thanks so much for your call. David, a couple of things coming up there in Zach's call. I mean, the diversity of the neighborhood, his sort of desire to have a nice bike lane that goes all the way down to the beach. Where do you want to weigh in?
1: Well, I guess for a lot of transit going on, too. It sounded like alternate side of street parking coming for Zach over there, maybe. But no, I think that's a great point. I mean, there are a lot of people who rely on, he said, two-wheel transport, e-bikes, bicycles in that area. Mm-hmm. It is a direct line from McDonald Ave down to Coney Island. So I think a lot of people will be excited for more bike access down to the beach there, as you mentioned. But I think that's a great point. And I think, you know, it's kind of what we had just talked about potential street redesigns and that being part of a neighborhood rezoning. It's not just about we're going to dump a lot of housing in this neighborhood. It's also tends to be a more kind of thoughtful approach to development overall. And again, we're going to see how that plays out because it's really early stages.
0: Getting some pushback to this rezoning plan. Here's one via text. A listener writes, Kensington is a very specific type of neighborhood. It's almost like a small town. What limits will be put into place to maintain the character of the area? The rezoning in areas like Greenpoint and Long Island City completely changed the areas that are super expensive, overcrowded, with a dearth of resources. So any sort of limits? I mean, is anyone talking about maintaining the character of the area or anything like that?
1: Well, it's right that those rezonings did totally transform those areas. I think I would say those were different because there was a waterfront dominated by manufacturing that was totally changed about 20 years ago under the Bloomberg administration to allow for high-rise residential development. And we've seen the highest concentration of new housing development in the city has been in those areas, Williamsburg, Greenpoint, Long Island City. And obviously, there's a brand new skyline over the past two decades there.

0: rules that are in place, like slightly higher than is currently allowed under zoning, or bonuses for developers who include more affordable housing than the rules require in their building. So there's already a trend toward slightly larger development that I think we would see even more of from this kind of rezoning.
1: And here's another critique from Monique in Tarrytown. Hi, Monique, you're on WNYC.
2: Hi, I'm an old architect and worked in planning for City of Chicago, and some kind of cautionary terms about the orchestration of this sort of development. You have to be careful of gentrification and scale and sunlight and, you know, making mixed use of zoning. And I would really encourage looking at like owner-occupied rentals and things like courtyard buildings that are really strong in Chicago that really help contribute to not only a community feel, but also for maintenance. Because many, if you want, you know, you want to have ownership, because when you defer a lot of the maintenance to, let's say, subsidized housing, to government agency, there's not the same kind of connection than when you actually own it and you live on it, live in it. So those are just some thoughts. Chicago's got some great courtyard buildings. The scale of buildings, and I've always felt that people should have access to the water and the sites and put the tall buildings behind, not in front. Thank you.
1: Monique, thank you so much. David, I know that this is an ongoing process that has just started. So maybe you want to talk about how we're at the sort of public input stage of this rezoning project?
0: Yeah, so the city just initiated this. As I've said, they just launched this new survey for residents of the areas to weigh in on what they want to see from a redevelopment, whether that's housing, new kind of commercial areas, street redesign, parks, et cetera, though this is very close to Prospect Park, also to Greenwood Cemetery and Parade Ground. So it's pretty prime for public space. One thing I think people might want to see, and you know, somebody brought up the Greenpoint Williamsburg rezoning earlier, the G train is still so small, despite so many people moving into the neighborhood. It's still the shortest train. You know, you're standing on the platform and you are on your phone, you look up and, oh, right, the train is 100 yards away. I have to run for it now because it's a shorter car than the platform allows. And the G train runs through this area too. So if they're going to rezone here, maybe we could finally get a longer G train.
1: And to Monique's point about gentrification, and this has come up in a lot of texts, this is one of the most diverse parts of Brooklyn. It's home to Little Bangladesh, Little Pakistan, significant Orthodox Jewish communities, and many others. So, how is the city planning to engage all those communities in the planning process?
0: Yeah, that's a great question. I mean, it's a very diverse area, as you mentioned. It's kind of a microcosm of New York City writ large, just in these, you know, square block area south of the park. So, probably going to need a lot of translation services, meeting people where they're at in community centers or kind of community hubs for the various diverse communities in that area. So, I think that's going to be a big part of their community engagement that they really have to plan for.
1: We're going to take a quick break. It's the Brian Lehrer Show on WNYC. I'm Amina Serna, filling in for Brian today. David Brand is our housing reporter for WNYC in Gotham, and we're talking about the sweeping housing plan for blocks south of Brooklyn's Prospect Park. More of your calls after this break.
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0: It's the Brian Lehrer Show on WNYC. I'm Amina Cerna, filling in for Brian today. We're joined by David Brand, housing reporter for WNYC and Gothamist, on his latest exclusive scoop up now on Gothamist, titled Mamdani Eyes Sweeping Housing Plan for South Block South of Brooklyn's Prospect Park. And let's take a call. Here is Helen in Midwood. Hi, Helen. You're on WNYC.
1: Hi. Actually, did you say I was in Midwood? I'm in South Midwood.
0: Midwood
1: is so large. South Midwood is east of West Midwood. West Midwood, don't ask. It's a huge neighborhood. Anyway, I grew up in a house that my parents were able to buy because the Q line, the Brighton Beach, what used to be the Brighton Beach line, extended itself far enough south so that houses could be built for people to live in and then go to work in Manhattan. So it was the whole neighborhood, which was Gravesend, essentially, and other names, came into existence because of the subway. And Coney Island Avenue, and when my childhood and young adulthood, was this concrete desert of auto repair shops and antique stores. Hardly any trees along it. It was a really, in contrast to Ocean Parkway and even Ocean Avenue, which was a far more beautiful residential street going all the way down to the ocean. So as I'm listening to this, yes, build houses, but make sure, this woman who just called before, yeah, keep it in proportion, keep it in context, make sure that there are trees, make sure that there are courtyards, make sure that the houses don't go too high. This is very important to maintain and create neighborhoods that people want to live in, and without turning them into these terrible block, very, very tall. They look like prisons most of the time when you start building for people who have low income. I'm not sure what housing is being thought of for, you know, what income level, but it should be mixed. Mm-hmm. You know, I think it's really, really important to do this in order to improve the situation of where they're being built and to encourage people to want to live there and to be able to live there.
0: Interesting.
1: That's my comment.
0: Interesting points from Helen in South Midwood. David, I mean, there's no concept map yet and no formal zoning proposal. You report that's at least a year away. But to Helen's point there, I mean, do we know anything about sort of income brackets or who's being sort of targeted for this type of housing?
2: Well, Helen has some great views and some great historical perspective right up to the current day. So I think, Helen, you got to go to this, they call it, it's the survey that the city planning department just put out called Community Priorities for the Neighborhood South of Prospect Park. And if you go to my story on Gothamist.com, I link to the survey. Should fill that out and share some of those opinions as it helps shape this plan, I think. So as for affordability levels, so every time there's a rezoning that requires city approval, there are rules that a quarter of the new apartments created in buildings that result from that rezoning have to have incomes capped for low and middle income renters. And there's some pretty specific rules. There's options that developers can choose. But basically, they have to reserve a quarter of the new apartments for people earning less than the median income. We don't know exactly what those are. There's often a lot of negotiation around that. Council members demand more affordability. A lot of people in neighborhoods want more affordability. And Mayor Mamdani, his campaign pledge was to create 200,000 affordable housing units during his time as mayor. So I imagine he would focus on that as well, because a big neighborhood plan like this is an opportunity to build a lot of affordable housing with city subsidy and city financing.
0: This area overlaps with districts represented by council members Shahana Hanif, Rita Joseph, Farah Lewis, and Simca Felder. And they represent kind of a wide political spectrum. Where's the political support coming from right now?
2: Well, all four of them have been positive about this. They, you know, after I reported, the city did release a press release that had supportive quotes from all four of them. I specifically spoke to Shahana Hanif and Rita Joseph, two of the council members, and they said they're excited about this. Hanif said, you know, she grew up in Kensington. She knows the need for more affordable housing, take some of the pressure off of existing residents there by adding more housing and also give more people opportunity to move into the area. And likewise with Councilmember Joseph, you know, she represents a section of that area too, and said, we need to build more housing before the IBX comes in, assuming that it's built, because there's going to be even more pressure there, people moving in, because it will be this new transit line. And so we need to get ahead of that as a city and build more housing so there's options, so there's not so much competition for the existing housing and potential for displacement of people who don't have tenant protections living there, and rents could go up because it becomes more desirable.
0: Let's take another call. Here is Nick in Brooklyn. Hi, Nick. You're on WNYC.
3: Hi. I read your article, and I was really glad it was out there. Although for me, it was mostly kind of chilling. For me and for everybody in my neighborhood here in Prospect Lefferts Gardens, our experience of developers is that generally we find them to be criminals. And they ignore stop orders. They ignore the rules of building. And you can just walk up and down the neighborhood and just see new buildings that have come up that are built completely illegally. In fact, one of them had a problem where somebody fell through the floor when they drilled into the sidewalk. They drilled into somebody's basement because they built a basement under the sidewalk without telling anybody. Or they did tell people, but our erosion, our trust in the DOB is completely eroded. We, as a block association, have been fighting these developers for decades. I've been here for over 16 years. And most of the people here are like that last caller. They've been here for generations in single family owned houses. So right now they're building a 9-story building right around the corner, which is not zoned for that, but they don't seem to care, and neither does the DOB.
0: Nick,
3: it's just, yeah.
0: Thank you so much for your call. Let me get a response for you there. David, what about the sort of developer accountability? Is that part of any discussions that you were reporting on?
2: I hadn't heard some of that about illegal construction in Prospect Lefferts Gardens, so would be definitely interested in finding more about that, especially that illegal basement potentially under a sidewalk. That's really interesting to hear about. I mean, there's a lot of valid criticisms of developers and sometimes the way certain developers go about business or try to cut corners or, you know, shoddy construction. And then there's often complaints when things change. You know, if a big building goes up in an area that's traditionally lower rise, that's going to elicit a lot of responses, whether that's constructed illegally, as Nick said, or just a change to the cityscape. I mean, that kind of stuff always elicits strong reactions. And so that's one of the challenges for these rezoning plans is confronting the opinions of people who have been living in the neighborhood for a long time.
0: We have one such caller that's kind of reflecting a lot of that change in cityscape that you were just mentioning. Here is Richard in Miller Place on Long Island. Hi, Richard, you're on WNYC.
4: Hi, thanks for taking my call. I lived in that neighborhood for the first 31 years of my life on Ocean Parkway, between O and P, so I'm very familiar with it. But I have a related question about housing. I live on Long Island now, and I frequent the city. I mostly to go to theater and museums and to Brooklyn, too. And every time I go on the Williamsburg Bridge or the Manhattan Bridge, however I go, wherever I'm going, and Every time I go, there seems to be 10 new high rises on either side of the highway. So I've been curious as to why is there a housing need when all these houses that didn't exist 10 or 15 years ago block out the sun on the highways now?
0: Richard?
4: Where were all the people before if these houses...
0: didn't exist. Yeah, that makes sense. Richard, thank you so much for your call. David?
2: Well, that's kind of the classic question, Richard, as you hear often, and I've thought this myself. You know, you see so much new development, especially in Brooklyn and Queens, close to the waterfront, happening in Jamaica, Queens, near the train station there. I totally hear that. I think what a lot of housing experts and people in the city would say is there still isn't enough. Like, it's a confirmation bias or something. It looks like there's so much development. But even though the construction is up, development is up, it's still not enough to meet the need. And the city has, according to the most recent housing survey, a 1.4% apartment vacancy rate. For apartments priced below $2,400 a month, that vacancy rate was below 1%. I've talked to people who say, you know, that was conducted in 2023. People say, might have gotten worse since then. And you could see it in the bidding wars for apartments and in the just how few listings there are on listing sites for new apartments and how many people are being forced to leave New York City because they're middle income, low income, and they can't afford to rent and let alone buy. And so, though there is definitely more construction, the Real Estate Board of New York just put out a report yesterday, a quarterly report for first quarter of 2026, showing that construction is actually up about 75% year over year, so compared to the same time period last year. And yet, it's still not enough to meet the need for new housing for a growing city.
0: Let's take another call. Here's Jenny in Jackson Heights. Hi, Jenny. You're on WMIC.
5: Hi. One thing that's really being overlooked here is that the levels of affordability that Mr. Brand is referring to, which is called MIH, essentially those are the only tools to ensure affordability. It's not affordable enough. So the 25% of units that are deemed affordable are shockingly expensive. Some of them are more expensive than the surrounding market rates. So an MIH as a tool is simply inadequate. This is going to cause more displacement. There are lots of people of color, immigrants, poor people living in this neighborhood. Many of them live in single-family homes, in apartments. Pardon me, I swallowed my coffee wrong here. Those people are very, very vulnerable to displacement because they don't live in rent-stabilized apartments. The rents go up whenever luxury units come into a neighborhood. I'm very disappointed in the mayor, my mayor, for continuing down this road, which is a road toward gentrification and displacement. That's my fear.
0: Jenny, thank you so much for your call. And just for the listeners, I'll note that Jenny's referring to mandatory inclusionary housing there, MIH, and it's a zoning tool that requires developers to designate like a specific percentage, around 20%, she said 25% there, of newly built housing into like permanently affordable low-income, low to moderate-income households. But yeah, David, what were you hearing in Jenny's call there?
2: Well, Jenny's right. I mean, a lot of what's considered affordable housing under those mandatory inclusionary housing rules is still way too expensive for a lot of New Yorkers. And I mentioned earlier kind of talking about rezonings of the past that this reminded me of, and I was talking about that Jerome Avenue in the Bronx rezoning from about a decade ago. That was a huge critique there. Also in East New York, where there was a big rezoning plan, that a lot of the new affordable housing was actually higher than people were typically paying in kind of market rate apartments in those areas. And so maybe we need more deeply affordable, more city subsidies, city financing for housing tailored to the lowest income New Yorkers. I think that's something that is going to come up a lot in this rezoning plan, especially the first new neighborhood level plan for this administration.
0: We're getting several texts that are saying kind of some similar, have similar thoughts. Here's one. Cue the NIMBYism. These last few calls are the same usual thinking that has the city in a state of crisis with home prices. We need housing, people. And another person writes, I live and work on the border of PLG and work as a public librarian in Flatbush. I get the caller's concerns about developers, but we desperately need more affordable housing and more density. So, David, my question to you is, the mayor has pledged 200,000 new affordable units over 10 years at a cost of $100 billion. How does a plan like South of Prospect connect to that larger goal? And I don't know, are housing experts saying that this timeline is realistic?
2: It's an ambitious plan, I think. And that was what he said on the campaign trail, 200,000 affordable units. But you can't get to large volumes of affordable housing without these types of sweeping neighborhood level rezoning plans, because then every new building that's built as part of that has to include a certain number of affordable units through, as you mentioned, the mandatory inclusionary housing rules. So you really can't even approach tens of thousands, he said, 200,000 affordable units without pretty major rezoning plans for entire neighborhoods or sections of the city.
0: This Brooklyn plan was announced alongside a North Bronx rezoning along White Plains Road. That's actually much further along in the process. What can the Bronx process tell us about how the Brooklyn one might unfold?
2: So this Bronx process began about a year ago. Similarly, that was under the Adams administration with the support of two local council members, Councilman Kevin Riley and Councilman Eric Dinowitz. They started a community engagement process, online surveys, public meetings to hear from residents. Kind of similarly to Coney Island Avenue, there's a lot of low-rise commercial businesses along White Plains Road in the northern section of the Bronx. Kind of low-rise residential, but there is the 2 and 5 tracks are running right through the middle of that road, so there's a lot of transit access there as well. And so the plan there is to increase housing density, allow more people to move into that area closer to the trains. This would cover most of the neighborhoods, Allerton, Wakefield, right up to the Mount Vernon border. So that's been going on for about a year. So we're going to see an actual plan, an actual proposal for what blocks would be covered and what the housing density allowed on those areas would be in coming months. That'll be done a lot sooner in this Brooklyn plan.
0: David, we have a caller who says he works for a research group that researches rezoning. Sean in City College, at City College of New York. Hi, you're on WMIC.
6: Good morning.
0: Good morning.
6: Yes. So I really appreciate the conversation. One of the things that the center has been focused on, and that's the JMAX Bond Center for Urban Futures, we've been working with the city's own data, particularly environmental impact studies, and something that David mentioned, really working on a community set of priorities, and then matching that with the data to really kind of evaluate if a new proposal, whether it be rezoning or a particular housing development, is equitable or not. Really focusing in on priorities and making those priorities connect to some historical information and maybe rebuild the trust of the communities that are being targeted and foster a kind of mature and informed conversation and maybe even negotiation when it comes to what the developers are seeking.
0: Sean, thank you so much for your call. David, I mean, there is the public input period now, but an interesting, you know, building a community trust to use the city's own data to inform these decisions is pretty interesting proposal from Sean there.
2: Yeah, sounds like a great tool that Sean and his team are working on to put some data behind what community members are asking for or demanding.
0: And we are getting, as we run out of time here, David, we are getting a couple of texts that think that the link to the survey went by a little bit too quickly. So how can they find it on your piece?
2: Oh, so yes, go to gothamist.com. You can look up my story. It is titled Mamdani Eyes Sorry, I'm bringing it up right now. Mamdani Eye's sweeping housing plan for blocks south of Brooklyn's Prospect Park. And in the third paragraph, I link to the neighborhood survey released Wednesday. You know, it's available on the city website. I think the URL is like a little too complicated to get to, but you can check it out on that story.
0: Well, you know what? We're also going to post it because we're getting so much demand. So we're going to link to the survey on the Brian Lehrer Show segment page for this interview. People can find that once it's posted around noon today. And one last question, David. You had expressed some interest in one caller's reporting on some developer mayhem happening in his neighborhood. And a couple of other people are asking how they can get in touch with you for tips and story ideas. Do you want to shout out?
2: Yes, that's awesome. Thank you. Please do get in touch. I get so many of my best tips and information from people who listen whenever I'm on the show. So you can email me at dbrand@wnyc.org. So that's my name, D for David, and last name, Brand, like brand new shoes, at wnyc.org.
0: David Brand is housing reporter for WMIC and Gothamist. He has been talking to us about his latest exclusive scoop up now on Gothamist titled Mamdani Eye's Sweeping Housing Plan for Blocks South of Brooklyn's Prospect Park. Thanks so much for coming on today, David.
2: Thanks a lot, Amina, and thanks to all the callers.
0: Coming up next, is the Trump administration planning to attack Cuba? Stick around.
7: I'm Bridget Bergen, senior reporter in the WNYC and Gothamist newsroom. 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
0: It's The Brian Lehrer Show. I'm producer Amina Cerna, filling in for Brian today. We're joined now by Nihal Tusi, senior foreign affairs correspondent and columnist at Politico. Her recent column argues that the Trump administration is increasingly willing to carry out military strikes against Cuba in a significant escalation from the economic and diplomatic pressure campaign that had prevailed in recent months. Her piece was published on Sunday. Then, in the 48 hours since, two major developments appeared to confirm the trajectory she described. On Tuesday, President Donald Trump's Justice Department unsealed a federal indictment of 94-year-old former Cuban President Raul Castro on murder charges related to a 1996 shooting down of a plane piloted by four Americans. CBS News reported that the Pentagon and Defense Intelligence Agency have begun developing military operations for the president. So the question might no longer be whether Cuba is in the Trump administration's crosshairs, but rather what comes next. Nihal joins us now. Welcome back to WMIC.
10: Hey, it's great to be here. Thank you.
0: So the headline of your Sunday column was pretty blunt. Quote, yes, Trump might really attack Cuba. We'll get into what sources have told you is on the table in terms of military options. But first, this comes after several months of the U.S.'s pressure campaign against Cuba. We've reported on that on this show before, how the U.S.'s oil blockade has devastated the island. A New York Times contributor recently referred to the situation as a, quote, man-made humanitarian crisis. So first, can you put this into context for us and why the Trump administration doesn't think its campaign is working?
10: Yeah. So, you know, if you'd asked me just 2, maybe 3 months ago, whether the administration was willing to use military strikes or was going to, I would have said no. My sense of things at the time was they went into this definitely wanting a major change in Cuba, but trying to approach it through diplomacy and economic pressure. Now, the U.S. has long had essentially an embargo on Cuba, numerous sanctions, lots of restrictions, and the Trump administration ramped that up from the beginning of its tenure. And then this year, we saw them ramp it up even more. So after the operation in Venezuela, they effectively cut off fuel shipments to Cuba, essentially putting an energy blockade on Cuba. But at the same time, they were talking to the Cubans, sometimes through intermediaries, but these back channel conversations. And the goal originally seemed to be to see if they could get the leadership to make significant, major, major economic reforms on the island and some political changes. And then you kind of saw the messaging shift over time to where they were increasingly emphasizing the need for political change because they were growing really frustrated with the regime and you know, their unwillingness to really come to terms with the situation on the island economically. And they just were not... They were stubborn, in the words of some sources. And then you just, more recently, and this is where I detected very much a vibe shift, is the sense that, look, these guys are not going to play ball. Economically, politically, diplomatically, anyway, we have to use some sort of force, or we may have to. And I just feel like the reality now is they're much more willing to use force than they would have been 2, 3 months ago.
0: 2 days after your column was published, Trump's Department of Justice unsealed a federal indictment of former Cuban President Raul Castro. They included 7 counts, including conspiracy to kill U.S. nationals and murder related to the 1996 Brothers to the Rescue shootdown. For listeners who aren't familiar with that 1996 event, what is the U.S. accusing Castro of?
10: Basically, the Brothers to the Rescue were a group of Cuban-American exile types in the U.S. who sent out these planes, these Cessnas, unarmed, is my understanding, to rescue Cubans who were trying to flee the island by boat. And basically, in the past, the Cubans had warned that they were not going to allow these flights to enter their airspace. There was definitely a lot of disputes over exactly what happened. But the Cubans did shoot down a couple of these planes, killing 4 people, 3 of them American citizens. One, I believe, was a U.S. resident. And that, you know, really infuriated the Cuban diaspora in the United States. But the U.S. government, for a variety of reasons, political reasons, et cetera, over time, had not officially indicted Raul Castro, who was the head of Cuba's defense establishment at the time. Mm-hmm. And now Raul, who is the brother of the late Fidel Castro, the dictator, and he himself had been president of Cuba for many years. He's now technically in retirement, I guess you could say. And he's 94, almost 95. And they unveiled, the U.S. unveiled this indictment accusing him of murder and a number of other crimes. And it's, again, part of this pressure campaign. But what this also did was that it reminded people of what the U.S. did to Venezuela's Nicolas Maduro, mm-hmm. in which they unveiled an indictment, an updated indictment, I should say. We'd indicted Maduro years earlier on drug trafficking and other charges, and basically said, we've never recognized Maduro as Venezuela's rightful leader. He's just a narco-terrorist. He's under indictment. And what we're going to do in Venezuela is carry out a law enforcement operation, take this guy into custody and bring him to New York, where he's now on federal trial. And so this situation reminded people of that. And so it raises the question of, is the U.S. possibly considering a similar playbook for Raul Castro, unveiling this indictment and possibly going in for a capture operation?
0: Right. And I was reading online as well that this indictment of Raul Castro actually came down from the courts at the end of April, actually, and wasn't revealed until this week. What is the significance of the timing of that? Why the delay?
10: Well, the Justice Department has many cases like this where they have sealed indictments, cases on the shelf, indictments that they could pursue, but they don't because it's not a priority or whatever. This became a political priority. And so my sense is, I can't say I have reporting to back this up, but I've done reporting on the Justice Department on these types of issues in the past, and I've seen this pattern. My sense then is that the administration said, okay, time to move on the Castro case. They got the sealed indictment, but remember, they were still pursuing diplomacy. They were still trying to see if there were other avenues to deal with the Cubans. And so they kind of kept this in their back pocket and decided to unveil it at a time when they felt like it could be useful as leverage. Raul, although technically retired, is still a powerful figure in Cuba, and he has a grandson and other relatives who have influential positions and figures and can act as conduits to the regime. But I will say, Raul also inspires a lot of loyalty among Cubans, and going after him might not exactly thrill many Cubans, and it might not exactly be a huge flex of power to go after someone in his mid-90s. At the same time, you know, if you committed a crime, your age doesn't get you out of accountability.
0: Listeners, we're talking about the growing possibility of U.S. military action against Cuba. If you have family on the island, or if you're Cuban-American, part of that diaspora, give us a call now and share your thoughts. Maybe you're a veteran who has thoughts about the U.S. opening another front. We also want to hear from you. Or anyone else who has comments or questions as the Trump administration looks to potentially engage militarily in yet another nation. Give us a call now at 212-433-WNYC. That's 212-433-9692. You can also text that number. Nahal, you report that the Pentagon isn't just thinking about grabbing one or two individuals, that planners are weighing a range of options. So how wide is that range?
10: It could be really wide. It is really wide. I mean, Cuba is 90 miles off of Florida's coast. It has a military, and the entire Cuban population is in some ways trained to act in defense if attacked. But it is an incredibly weak institutionally right now. Even the military right now is degraded. They have power cuts of like 20, 22 hours a day. Mm-hmm. They are hungry. They are incredibly weak. Now, you could do anything from a quick snatch and grab. You could carry out a missile strike on some Cuban facility just to send a message and just to see if the regime might react to that. Or you could go all out and send in ground troops. I would be surprised if they went that far. Or you could just, again, waive these threats, even if you're more serious than before, and hope that the Cubans fold simply at the prospect of having to go up against the U.S. Now, there are some true believers on the island. There are people who really believe in this ideology of the Cuban state, this communist ideology. I was there about 10 years ago, and it was fascinating to talk to Cubans at the time. I was there briefly, but it was just a place that even back then felt like it was just being held together by Band-Aids. And yet many people that I spoke to, you know, again, this is a place where with a lot of secret police, right? But they were unwilling to criticize the Castros, and some even praised much of what the regime had done over the decades, saying, you know, that their families were able to get education, things like that, because of the ideology of the regime. Now, there's a lot of debate about whether that really was the reason, or whether Cuba would have been in a much better place had it adopted a different approach. But even back then, economically, it was just so clearly so weak. And so it's a situation where maybe the U.S. is thinking, we have a wide number of things we could do, and even just the smallest move might potentially lead the regime to, agree perhaps that its entire top echelon will go into exile or something like that. But then you have to have a day after plan, and that's probably a whole other radio show.
0: Well, one thing that the U.S. has done, just yesterday, a U.S. aircraft carrier arrived in the Caribbean amid the tensions with Cuba. And we did see something similar happen earlier this year as the situation in Venezuela was ramping up. Any indication on what this is meant to signal?
10: I think it's meant to signal possibilities, right? We're there. We can do what we want. We have plenty of American firepower in the region, contrary to a lot of beliefs. Just because we are fighting this war in Iran, that doesn't mean we can't operate elsewhere. The United States' military is set up to be able to carry out more than one confrontation at a time. And Cuba is a what, 9, 10 million people. It's small. We have been watching them and, checking out their capabilities for decades now. I'm not saying it would be easy, but I think it's more just saying, hey, guys, we're the superpower here. And this administration in particular is keen on showing American might in the Western Hemisphere. And so this is part of that.
0: I want to ask you about the Trump administration's motivations here, the president and Secretary of State Marco Rubio. But first, we're getting a couple of texts on this and calls just to talk a little bit more about the 1996 shooting down of the plane piloted by those Cuban Americans. Here is Laura in the Bronx, who's going to represent these callers and texters. Hi, Laura, you're on
11: Hi.
0: WNYC. Hi.
11: Thank you for taking the call. Look, I've heard it reported, and I'd like clarification on this, that the planes that were shot down, I think there were three planes, two of them were shot down. They were not out just over the ocean. They couldn't have been because they were leafleting Cuba. If they're dropping leaflets over the island, and granted, the situation between the U.S. and Cuba has been full of animosity. But it seems to me that if they were actually dropping leaflets, not just rescuing people in the water, this is not just a humanitarian mission as it's been described. They were also taking a very aggressive stance, and it seems to me that they were on their own recognizance with regard to what happens to them. They were taking their risks, and they got caught, and it's kind of on them. That's not an American action. It wasn't anything sanctioned officially by this government. If the Russians decided they wanted to leaflet New York, we wouldn't like that very much. We might shoot down the plane. In fact, we did shoot down a Chinese weather balloon, right? It's unofficial invasion. So there's a little bit of truthfulness that it seems to be lacking, unless you want to dispute the fact that they were actually leafleting the island with political propaganda. Can
0: Laura,
11: you comment on that?
0: thank you so much for your call. And Nahal, I know you're foreign affairs correspondent for Politico. I mean, when you're not covering Cuba, you're covering Iran, covering, the many. It's been a very, I think, fair to say, busy year for you, covering the Trump administration's actions in other countries. But I think it's a fair point that Laura is raising and some other callers are raising, that goes back all the way to 1996. Clinton era, brothers to the rescue, whose initial sort of goal was to, I take it from NPR reporting, was to disseminate information, help people who were fleeing Cuba after the Soviet Union collapsed, another energy crisis that caused a lot of hardship for the people of Cuba. And then their sort of goals and aspirations changed. And so I guess my question to you is just sort of how this justification is playing out in terms of the Trump administration. I mean, what are they
10: Yeah.
0: saying about
10: Look,
0: it so many years
10: I think
0: later?
10: Laura raises a very good point, and I'm going to just be super honest here. Like I cover things so broadly that I'm not deep versed in the like details of exactly where these planes were and exactly what they were doing. I'm not even going to pretend that I am an expert on this particular case. So it is entirely possible that the facts are very much in dispute and that there was, you know, the Cubans, I can tell you that the Cuban embassy and others insist that they were violating airspace. And that they had the right to shoot these planes down. So I want to be clear. I'm not like a super Cuba expert. It has a very long history, and you know it's fascinating to learn about. But yeah, it's a very tricky case now. But it's also very political too. And I think the bigger point that the caller made is that it's a question of sovereignty. Right. And it's a question of what you can do to another country and what they are allowed to do for themselves. Right. And so the Cubans constantly talk about this when, you know, they're like, look, sure, we're a small country and you're a superpower, but we still have rights. We still have, you know, we could be in a much better place if the U.S. had not imposed this embargo on us for decades. They refer to it as a blockade. When Marco Rubio, the Secretary of State, and others go out there and they say the problem, all of the problems Cubans are having are because of the mismanagement of the regime. The regime's response is, well, no, we would have done a much better job if you had allowed us to have, you know, an unsanctioned economy, if we could have done business with other countries. But you did everything you could to tie our hands, and they see that as a violation of their sovereignty and what they're allowed to do. We see echoes of this in Iran and in other places as well. You know, the U.S., for instance, wants Iran to significantly reduce or get rid of even its ballistic missile program. And the Iranians say, wait a minute, we are a country. We get to defend ourselves. We get to have sovereignty. So again, bottom line, the details of this case, I would urge people to learn about them for themselves. I am sure that there are court records, things like that, that are worth delving into, probably even books. But the bigger question of sovereignty is a really important one, and I'm really glad that Laura brought it up.
0: This is WNYC FM HD and AM New York, WNJT FM 88.1 Trenton, WNJP 88.5 Sussex, WNJY 89.3 Netcong, and WNJO 90.3 Toms River. This is New York and New Jersey Public Radio. Nahal, as I said, I wanted to ask you about the Trump administration's motivations here. So let's begin with what the president has said. Here he is speaking to reporters on Tuesday.
12: I am very prone toward the Cuban Americans. They've been incredible people. Many of them have lost family members. They've been very badly hurt themselves. They've been in prison. They've come to this country and they've been very successful. The Cuban American people in Miami, I mean, they are amazing people. Most of them are in Miami, in Florida, but mostly in Miami. I'm very, very prone to helping them. I mean, I think I got 97% of that vote.
0: So a pretty clear explanation, at least from the president there. I mean, his Cuban-American supporters that he frequently rubs elbows with in southern Florida wanted this. For our listeners, can you explain sort of the long push of the Cuban diaspora and its children and its grandchildren for intervention?
10: Oh, absolutely. I mean, Cuban-Americans, first of all, they live all over the country. Mm-hmm. And they're like any diaspora, there are differing views. Let's not forget that when President Obama led the diplomatic opening to Cuba 10 years ago, there was actually a lot of acceptance within the diaspora of that. There were some people who did not like it, but there were others who said, yeah, fine, we need to engage Cuba. And then President Trump reversed that. But look, when it comes to the active groups, the Cuban American activists who are very strong in Republican politics in particular, who one of my colleagues was talking to me about how some of them will wear capes with pictures of Trump, you know, is how much they love him. They are very strong in Miami, and Florida is a very important state for the Republican Party. And so it does absolutely affect Trump's thinking and decision making. So the diaspora does have that influence politically. And in many ways, what's fascinating about this is whereas a place like Venezuela has oil or other resources that might make it more attractive for a president like Trump to take an interest in, or a place mm-hmm. like Iran you know, poses this incredible danger of having potentially wanting a nuclear weapon. And this is something that the U.S. has long said it would not tolerate, not just this particular president. The Cubans, the question is, why go after Cuba? They're not that much of a national security threat, although the administration insists that they are because they're friendly with Russia and China. But a lot of countries are friendly with Russia and China. And, you know, there's some questions about how much they're hyping that element up. But, you know, they don't have a lot of natural resources and things like that. And so often when I ask people, it's like, well, why Cuba, as opposed to, say, Nicaragua, another, like, kind of authoritarian state in this hemisphere, they say, well, it's the political aspect. It's the fact that the Cuban diaspora is so powerful in Republican politics. And that is kind of what is making the difference and tipping the scales for action in Cuba for Trump.
0: Speaking of Cuban Americans in politics, there's Secretary of State Marco Rubio, the son of Cuban immigrants to this country. He's been pushing for U.S. intervention in Cuba for decades. And you trace an interesting arc in Secretary Rubio's public messaging on this. Early on this year, he emphasized economic reform. Now he's talking about getting rid of the, quote, people in charge. And I want to play you a clip of Secretary Rubio from earlier this week, in which he actually addresses the Cuban people directly in Spanish. We'll play the clip, and then I'll translate for our listeners who don't speak Spanish right after.
13: La verdadera razón por la que no tienen electricidad, combustible ni alimentos es porque quienes controlan su país han saqueado miles de millones de dólares, pero nada ha sido utilizado para ayudar al pueblo.
0: Here it is in English. He says, the real reason you don't have electricity, fuel, or food is because those who control your country have plundered billions of dollars, but nothing has been used to help the people. Nahal, you want to talk to us a little bit about what at least Secretary Rubio is referring to there? I mean, who are the people in power?
10: He's talking about the regime, the political leaders, but also in particular the military institutions, the security institutions. There's this organization known as GAESA that has a tremendous amount of influence in terms of the economy. And he's making the case that, look, it's not America that is causing these problems right now. It's because you've had these corrupt rulers and leaders who steal all the money and they don't know how to run an economy or a proper government. Look, there's definitely, you know, corruption and mismanagement in Cuba. But of course, the response to that from the government is, well, no, it's America that's imposed an oil blockade on us and prevented us from getting fuel for months. And with the exception of one Russian tanker. And that's why, you know, our hospitals cannot operate right now, and we can't refrigerate medicines, and we can't store food, and we have, you know, 22 hours a day of blackouts. That's why. It's not because of us. And this is partly, I think, about Rubio wanting to ensure that if this continues, that the Cuban people blame their leadership and not America in the event of things getting even worse.
0: Here is a caller who I think will reflect some of that. Anne on the Upper West Side. Hi, you're on WNYC.
14: Hi, thank you. I am a research scholar who's been to Cuba on research trips 6 times since 2010. I would say in 2010, the country was struggling, but it was functional. And you had basic services like medicine and education and basic transport available for people. They were worn down, but Obama made them helpful. The last time I was there, they were in a state of absolute desperation. There are food shortages. There are people who are actually suffering from malnutrition. So what changed over that period of time was U.S. policy, because previously they were getting support from other countries, including Canada, Western Europe, as well as China and Russia. So it was coming in. But the U.S. has really closed down those pipelines. I think the most moving conversation I had last time was with two physicians from a children's hospital outside Havana. They were not able to get antibiotics for seriously ill infants. They were not able to get bandages for children's wounds. They were in a state of total desperation. And it was the United States cutting off those supplies that put them in this situation. So in humanitarian terms, this policy has been an absolute disaster.
0: And thank you so much for your call. Nihal, what are you hearing in Anne's call there?
10: I think she has a point. I think what's interesting about the era of Donald Trump is multiple things can be true at the same time, sometimes even when they contradict each other. It's possible that, yes, I mean, without question, U.S. policy has affected what's going on in Cuba. But then there's the argument that also Cuba, the regime has made a lot of mistakes. I don't know enough details about this, but, you know, my understanding is they made some really bad choices during the COVID crisis economically. And so people are, you know, suffering partly as a result of that. Some people I've spoken to say that, you know, people who 10 years ago were very supportive of the opening that Obama wanted are increasingly now today very dismissive of such types of approaches and engagement. And they just say, look, this regime is just corrupt to the core and it absolutely has to go no matter what suffering people will have to endure along the way. And it's the type of thing that I think, you know, this is why we have people like your caller who do this type of research and historians and the type of moral questions that we're going to have to grapple with for a long time.
0: And we leave it there for today. Nihal Tusi is Politico's senior foreign affairs correspondent and columnist. Nihal, thank you so much for your time today.
10: It's been great. Thank you.
0: This is The Brian Lehrer Show on WNYC. I'm Amina Cerna filling in for Brian today. Coming up next, what does it mean that the supposedly ethical clothing brand Everlane was just sold to Shein, the poster child for fast fashion? We'll get into it. But first, here's the news with Tiffany Hansen. Good morning, Tiffany. What's happening?
15: Hi, Amina. The Manhattan District Attorney is now investigating the landlord of the Dyckman Street building where a deadly fire killed four people this month. WNYC's Charles Lane has more.
16: DA Alvin Bragg has already charged a resident with criminally negligent homicide for allegedly tossing a lit cigarette that started the fire. Now prosecutors are also investigating the building's owner, including Jack Brick and his company, Janjan Realty, for possible corporate liability. City records showed the 25-unit building had 107 housing code violations on the day of the fire, including 39 considered immediately hazardous.
15: BIC did not respond to requests for comment. Police Commissioner Jessica Tisch says the NYPD will work with the FBI to take down drones if any of them illegally fly near World Cup events around the city. Tisch did not mention a specific threat, but has repeatedly said that she's concerned about drones being used to attack targets in the city. She says the NYPD will be ready for any threat to the city.
17: But New Yorkers should know this. We are preparing for this threat with the seriousness that it demands.
15: The federal government recently granted local law enforcement the authority to use what they call drone mitigation technology by passing a bill called the Safer Skies Act. Tisch says the Department of Justice will soon be releasing guidance for how local law enforcement agencies like the NYPD can use the technology. Some NYPD officers have already completed the training. A runway at LaGuardia Airport closed after a sinkhole was discovered is not opening today after all. The Port Authority shut down runway 422 Wednesday after crews found a sinkhole nearby. They now say it will remain closed into Saturday morning, complicating travel for the start of the Memorial Day weekend. Inspections this week turned up an additional problem spot, which have since been repaired, but the agency says conducting further inspections until 6 a.m. on Saturday out of an abundance of caution. Travelers should check their flight status before heading to the airport. And MTA service has various changes in store for the Memorial Day weekend due to planned work. Transit officials say there will be no 7-train service between 74th Street Broadway Station and 34th Street Hudson Yards until 11:30 tonight to 11:30 tonight through 10:30 on Monday morning. In Queens, 7 trains will run every 10 minutes between Flushing Main Street and 70.

0: Well, we do have some showers moving into the region. Clouds today, a high near 69. Clouds tonight as well with a low 51. Then those showers begin in earnest for Saturday into Sunday into Monday's 50-50 chance for showers by Monday. It will be cool over the weekend. Saturday's high in the upper 50s. Right now we have 62 degrees with a partly cloudy sky here in Soho. It's WNYC.
1: What if there was a magic wand that took away loneliness? 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I'm Kai Wright, and I hope you'll join me and actors Bill Murray, Oscar Isaac, and Lois Smith Wednesday night at the Brooklyn Academy of Music. 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

0: It's the Brian Lehrer Show. I'm producer Amina Cerna, filling in for Brian today. Good morning again, everyone. This week, millennial women got some news that might have felt a lot like a betrayal to some. If you came of age in the 2010s, you probably know the Everlane look. The kick crop jeans, almond toe loafers, the perfect crew neck. It was a sort of unofficial uniform of the upwardly mobile millennial. And the best part was that it was all ethically made, or at least it was supposed to be. Everlane built its name on what it called, quote, radical transparency, telling you exactly where your shirt was made and what it costs to produce. Shopping at Everlane allowed you to vote for your values with your dollars. If you cared about labor rights and sustainability, you could support those causes without compromising chicness. So imagine the shock of some consumers when the news broke that Everlane had been acquired by Shein. The fast fashion giant that Everlane was basically founded to be the opposite of. And we've got breaking news during the show that that deal has been finalized at an undisclosed price, over $100 million. So, how do we get here? And what happens when the poster child of sustainable fashion runs off with its arch nemesis? With me now to discuss is Elizabeth Klein, author of the books Overdressed, The Shockingly High Cost of Cheap Fashion, and The Conscious Closet. Her piece in The Atlantic is titled Everlane, Shein, and the Limits of the Ethical Consumer. Elizabeth, welcome back to WNYC.
1: Thank you so much for having me on.
0: So let's go back to the 2010s for listeners who aren't familiar. What was Everlane and what made it feel so different at the time?
1: Yeah, so Everlane was really kind of representative of this moment in the early 2010s when sustainable fashion had this palpable momentum. They were part of a group of really sort of buzzy brands. I think Reformation and Allbirds were the other two major players that kind of exemplified this direct-to-consumer model. They, you know, cut out the middlemen. They were less expensive than luxury brands, but more expensive than fast fashion. And most importantly, they were kind of vaguely ethical. They were trying to do things differently. And I think they led consumers to believe that, you know, we could have it all. We could look good and shop with our values. And those companies did so well for a time. And it just made it feel like sustainable fashion was really going to change the industry for the better.
0: Everlane promised its customers radical transparency. What did that look like?
1: In the beginning, radical transparency was really mostly about pricing. So if you go back, way back to a decade ago, you know, a lot of customers, we just didn't know if you were paying a markup, were you actually paying for quality or were you just paying to pad a company's profits? Mm.

0: So Everlane started out just offering pricing transparency. Like, here's where that $40 you pay for a top is going. But over time, that transparency really evolved, and they started to offer more information about where their products were made. Even today, if you go on their website, you can see inside of the factory where your top is made, for example. And they started to experiment with using more sustainable materials, more responsible production methods. So I think in the beginning, maybe the transparency was a bit empty, but it did really evolve over time.
1: So bring us to this week. What was the deal between Everlane and Shein that's making the headlines and this deal that seems to have closed during the show today?
0: Yeah, so the news just broke, and it is official that Shein, which is a fast fashion behemoth that was founded in China and really rose to prominence for anyone living under a rock and who doesn't know what Shein is. But they really kind of grew to dominate the fast fashion space during the pandemic. So Shein has acquired Everlane. It is official. And I think that this news, you said it well in the top, it's just kind of been shocking. And there's this real sense of betrayal because Shein, probably more than any other fast fashion company, has been so closely associated with human rights violations in their factories, child labor. They have a huge carbon footprint. Most of their products are made out of polyester, which is sourced from oil. It's just a pairing that doesn't make sense. It was very shocking. And I think for even the people who work within the company and the CEO, it's just a bit head spinning about how you can have a company founded on those kinds of values acquired by a company like Shein.
1: Listeners, calling all recovering or maybe even current Everlane shoppers and anyone who's ever tried to shop their values. We want to hear from you. If you used to buy clothes from Everlane or other sustainable brands and stopped, what made you stop? Did inflation change the way that you shop? And be honest, do you still factor in sustainability when you decide where to spend your dollars? Or has all of this made you give up on the idea? However you're feeling about the Shein news, call or text us at 212-433-WNYC. That's 212-433-9692. How much did venture capital and private equity have to do with building Everlane and brands like it?
0: I would say that's out of my wheelhouse, but there certainly is criticism of Everlane being venture backed, and there's this sense that they were always kind of more beholden to their investors than smaller, more independent, sustainable brands that have been able to be true to their values. And I think that maybe the sale to Shein is evidence of that. But what I will say is that this moment where Everlane is being acquired by Shein, it kind of comes on the back of a lot of, I think, low moments in the movement for sustainability overall. The fashion industry is just reeling from tariffs, from the Trump administration's attacks on environmental policy. It's really, really difficult right now to be a responsible company. From that standpoint, it's not just Everlane that's having a hard time. It's really the entire fashion industry in general. And I think sustainability has just kind of had to take a back seat in recent years.
1: As the sustainability category took off, you write that greenwashing became a problem across the whole fashion industry. So, what is greenwashing and what does it look like?
0: Sure. So greenwashing, I mean, quite simply, it's advertising that is misleading or overstating your environmental credentials. So it could be a company that just says, we're green, we're sustainable, but they don't offer any information to qualify that statement. It's empty, it's misleading. And When sustainable fashion started to really take off in the 2010s, other companies, of course, were like, wow, this is something consumers really care about. And I will say, consumers still care about it. Gen Z certainly cares about it. And we can talk more about that. But it became very easy to just copy a company like Everlane, look sustainable, use all of the right words in your advertising, and undercut companies that were trying to do better. In Europe, I have to say there has been a lot more efforts to rein in greenwashing through government enforcement, and those efforts have been much, much weaker in the United States. And I do say in the piece for The Atlantic that that is just one thing that really has been missing in the U.S. Because of our, political crisis that we're in and all of the attacks on sustainability, it's just been difficult to get real momentum going behind standards so that consumers aren't so easily duped and tricked by companies that are misleading about their green claims.
1: Listeners, we can take a few of your calls here, especially if you buy from sustainable brands or brands that you think are sustainable and haven't stopped. 212-433-WNYC. That's 212-433-9692. And to your piece, you do write about how the movement has not stopped. You talk about a newer brand in this lane, Quince. Where do they fit into all of this?
0: I think Quince, if you look at their website and their marketing, it is very closely aligned to the way that Everlane markets itself. I think that they are, mostly kind of copying the marketing without as much integrity and transparency as Everlane. And this is just another good example of why we need standards set at the policy level so consumers can tell the difference. But this is like kind of underscoring another shift that's taken place since Everlane came along, which is there's just more competition in the space that they're in, right? So when they kind of came into being, Gap, which also does basics, wasn't doing so well. J.Crew had kind of fallen out of favor. Those companies are all kind of back. They're popular again. And I think it's just become more difficult to be a basics brand, not to mention just a sustainable brand.
1: Here's a text. It should be mentioned that a major blow to Everlane's reputation was the layoffs of the customer service workers who were organizing to unionize, as well as the allegations of internal harassment based on racial identities. It's hard to justify paying a premium when the company ethos rings hollow from inside the boardroom. And you wrote about this in your latest piece. You want to tell us a little bit more?
0: Yeah, so in 2020, Everlane, there were two major employee-led campaigns against the company that did really tarnish their reputation. One was there was a allegation of systemic racism. So employees, current and former employees, they actually put out this letter, this public letter, kind of documenting that Black workers were experiencing pay gaps and sort of anti-Black hostilities and microaggressions in the workplace. And at the same time, they had a handful of workers. I think your caller said that they were customer service. I actually can't quite remember at this moment, but they were a group of workers that were organizing. I believe they were the first group of Everlane workers to organize, and they were indeed laid off. And the employees at that time, they said, this company says it's founded on radical transparency, but it's really selective transparency. They're very focused on their supply chain, but what about us? What about the workers in the company? And I do think that that was one of those moments, much like the moment we are experiencing right now, where those of us who try to shop with our values, we say, wait a minute, what does it mean when even the good guys are getting things so wrong? And I think that the company has done a lot to address those criticisms since then. I'm perhaps, I think we all get to decide whether they've done enough. But that certainly was one of those moments where people just really questioned what the sustainable fashion movement was really about.
1: We have a couple of listeners texting that are kind of grappling with this news. Here's one. Listener writes, I don't know what to do with Everlane now. It was practically my uniform for years. Even now, within arm's reach, I realize there are five Everlane pieces, including the pants I'm wearing. I just felt good about them. The look really fit me. The price was good. Felt like quality and ethics, but not too much out of reach. Now I just don't know if I can shop there again, though I don't want them to fail, even under this ownership. To what extent do we know what this sale means for the company?
0: I know as much as, well, I was going to say I know as much as the listener, but I did just read the CEO's statement, which is that they are committed to their values. They say at this moment that Everlane is still Everlane. I also, this is not a popular opinion, and most people or a lot of people do not want to give Shein any space to change, which I understand. But Shein, I do have to point out, they have been called out so many times. They have had a sustainability officer since 2021. They hired someone new, I want to say the end of last year. I do think that this is, of course, part of them trying to rebrand themselves as more socially responsible. So that is perhaps a silver lining, which is that we went through this with H&M and Zara, calling them out, the media, consumers, until they slowly, painfully started to get better. It could be that that is what we're seeing with Shein. I feel like I'm going to get taken to task for saying that, but it is possible that that is what the company is trying to do here.
1: Right, a broader movement to sort of muddy these waters between sustainable fashion and what we call fast fashion. We have a caller who works in women's clothing wholesale. Lisa in Middletown, New Jersey. You're on WMIC. Hi, Lisa.
2: Hi, how are you?
1: Hi, good. What would you like to say?
2: I have worked in the industry, in the fashion industry, selling clothing for over 30 years. And there have been times where I was working with companies or aligned with companies that took a huge stand on sustainability, organic cotton, low impact, carbon footprint, water, saving water, special dyes that didn't really hurt the environment. And some of my retailers were just kind of like, okay, whatever. They were really not interested. They were more like, I love the style, I love the price, I love what it looks like. And they were really take all of that took a real big backseat to what was really the mission of these companies. And now I think it's different that people are more concerned about natural fibers and where things are coming from. But about 6 or 8 years ago, these companies, they didn't make it. They didn't make it at all. So it's interesting to see that this whole thing, like how Everlane had taken such a stand on that for so long, and I had seen it, in the past, and it wasn't working for them. And it's amazing to see, like, even that so many people cared so little about it, but they were more concerned about the price of it and what it looked like and the styling and how quick they could get it and the turnaround and all those things instead of what those companies really stood for. It
1: Right.
2: was interesting.
1: Right. Lisa, thank you so much for your call. Elizabeth, what are you hearing in Lisa's call there?
0: I mean, I think that Lisa's comments are capturing what a lot of people are fearful of right now, which is that sustainability is a losing venture. But I don't think that that is necessarily the takeaway here. I think that interest in sustainability waxes and wanes. It certainly is very tied to the economy because sustainable production does cost more. But there are a lot of companies, A, that are still doing well, that are sustainable. I think Reformation is still doing well. And then also, if you look at big companies, it is very commonplace now for major companies to have to use some sustainable materials to be tackling their carbon footprint. So I would say, like, what's changed is sustainability has become more onboarded. It's more, I think, just a way of doing business within the fashion industry. It's certainly not all companies, but like if you look at Puma or H&M or Stella McCartney or Levi's, these are companies that do a lot on sustainability, and that's really what's changed. I think one thing that I'm fearful of is that you need the Everlanes, you need the independent companies that are putting pressure on the rest of the company because they kind of set the bar high. They say this is everything we can do as a company. This is like we're going to the outer limits of what counts as a sustainable or socially responsible company. And I just don't think the same kind of pressure is going to apply now that they've been absorbed into Shein. And the last thing that I'll say is that I think that Everlane is partially suffering because they are a basics brand and we have gone back to a maximalist moment in fashion. People want to wear prints, they want to wear colors. So, I guess I hate to say it, but that boring millennial uniform that we all wore 10 years ago is just not really what's in style at the moment.
1: The caller Lisa also flagged sort of the tension between wanting to have something of a high quality, but also not wanting to pay that much for it. I mean, we're also experiencing a lot of inflation these last couple of years. How much is that part of the story here?
0: I think it's a huge part of the story. I think we're seeing that consumer that's in her late 20s, early 30s, living in a big city who would have bought Everlane 10 years ago, that consumer is probably shopping thrift. That's the other part of this conversation we haven't really gotten into is if you're a sustainable fashion consumer, I think secondhand clothing has become a major part of your wardrobe, and there are just so many more options now for buying secondhand than there were 10 years ago. But yeah, I think that inflation is such a huge part of this. It's part of why Shein is so successful because people, they don't have a lot of disposable income right now, and clothing could be the thing that they, maybe they want to treat themselves, but they're not going to buy a pair of jeans that's $60 or $100.
1: Here's a text to that. A listener writes, "I'm trying not to buy any new clothes at all right now, thanks to my low salary. I thrift all the way and have been learning how to sew my own clothes." So, a reflection of what you were saying there, Elizabeth. And another text that asks sort of a meta question that I think is, perfect that you're perfectly posed to answer. Somebody writes, "Isn't the entire fashion industry non-sustainable almost by definition? In order to be a sustainable clothing shopper, one can purchase almost any item and use it until it's no longer functional. The most impactful behavior is to stop chasing fashion." Elizabeth, I mean, the subtitle of your book, Overdress, is The Shockingly High Cost of Cheap Fashion. What do you make of that text?
0: I think that kind of gets at a conundrum that we all face if we're committed to changing the fashion industry. I'll say that Shein put out a really interesting report a couple of months ago that where they surveyed how their own shoppers were using their clothes. And a lot of people didn't want to hear this, but they found that even a lot of Shein consumers wear their Shein clothes, 30, 40, 50 times. And it really kind of pushed back on this notion that everybody's just buying fast fashion and wearing it once and throwing it away. So we certainly have to have this mixture, right, of changes in consumer practices where we're not being so consumptive and always buying something new, and we're taking care of what we own. So we're taking responsibility on a personal level for how we shop. But we also have to keep calling out companies and saying, you know, Shein, you're never going to be sustainable. You're never going to be good enough, because they are listening. It is what pushes them to change. It is the only reason why a company like Shein has a sustainability team, is because of people holding their feet to the fire. And I would actually say that rather than people, walking away from Everlane, I think we're all going to be closely watching what they're doing and just really kind of taking them to task to hold true to their values and to continue to make products in a better way. And then, just because I'm a policy wonk, I'm just really hoping things start to change after the midterms, and some of the policy momentum that we had around sustainable fashion will come back, and that piece will be back into play as well in the years to come.
1: Listener puts it so succinctly, I have to read it on air. They write, "Sustainability is not that complicated. Buy less stuff and wear it until it falls apart." So, Elizabeth, as we are wrapping up here in this segment, you just started talking about a couple of policy reforms that you think might be on the table after the midterms. I presume that you're talking about policy proposal put forward by Democrats. What are you going to be keeping your eyes on?
0: So California, we're seeing a lot of like state level policies that are exciting. So California was able to pass a textile waste law, I think, in 2024 that went into effect in 2025, which will hold companies responsible for paying into a system to collect and process their textile waste. I think that that's something that could, work on a national level. The EU has already done something similar. California also passed a law requiring companies to reveal the amount of their carbon emissions and work to lower them. We certainly need to get back to regulating fashion companies' carbon emissions. I'm pretty sure Shein still has the largest carbon footprint of any apparel retailer in the world, so that would be something that they really need to work on. And then I'm also closely paying attention to the New York Fashion Act, which was reintroduced a couple of times in, I think, 2021 and 2022. And it's kind of the most comprehensive bill that would really kind of hold companies responsible for their environmental and human rights impact. So there's a lot of different things going on. It's just that, again, we're kind of in this holding pattern where there's been this really big backlash to sustainability. And yeah, to your point, like once maybe the Democrats regain a little bit more power, that'll start to unthaw and we'll see some movement again.
1: Elizabeth Klein is the author of several books, including Overdressed, The Shockingly High Cost of Cheap Fashion, and The Conscious Closet. Her new piece for The Atlantic is titled Everlane, Shein, and the Limits of the Ethical Consumer. Elizabeth, thank you so much for joining us.
0: Thanks for having me on.
1: Coming up next, why the texture or the price of New York bagels and pizza might be changing. Stay with us.
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0: It's the Brian Lehrer Show on WNYC. I'm Amina Serna, filling in for Brian today. You don't need me to tell you that New Yorkers have strong opinions about their bagels and pizza. This story may test some of them. If you've ever wondered why a New York bagel tastes different from a bagel you get anywhere else in the country, chewier and denser, part of the answer might be the use of a chemical called potassium bromate. It's a flour additive that's been used by commercial bakers for decades to strengthen dough and improve the texture. It also happens to be classified as a possible human carcinogen, and it's been banned from the European Union, the United Kingdom, Canada, and several other countries. New York State is now considering joining them. So, will our beloved pizza and bagels be knocked down a peg? We'll spend the last few minutes of the show today talking about this with Julia Moskin, food reporter for the New York Times, and we will take your calls. Julia, welcome back to WNYC.
1: Thank you so much.
0: And listeners, we want to hear from you. If you make pizza or bagels for a living and you're listening right now, we want to hear from you. What does bromated flour actually mean to your operation? Would you welcome this ban, or does it worry you? And more broadly, New Yorkers, how much does it matter to you that your bagels taste like New York bagels? 212-433-WNYC. That's 212-433-9692. You can call or text. So what does this potassium bromate actually do to flour, and how did it become such a common additive in commercial baking?
1: Right. So let me just say first that if you are someone who makes pizza or bagels at home, first, hats off to you. But second, you do not have to worry about this ban. This really only applies to commercial doughs, and it only applies to bread flours. Potassium bromate is just one of many, many, you know, shortcuts and helpers and what are called dough improvers that were invented in the 20th century and made it much more foolproof to create a dough, right? Anything sourdough, anyone who's ever baked a loaf of sourdough knows how finicky bread can be. So it kind of takes the guesswork out of it, makes it possible for commercial bakeries to have less food waste, fewer employees, less sort of employee education, because it makes the dough very reliable.
0: And it's been listed now as a possible carcinogen. So, Julia, what do we know about the types of cancer this ingredient is linked to?
1: It's a bit nonspecific. I think there is concern about thyroid and kidney cancers. The study was done in 1982, and it hasn't really been followed up. This is sort of a case in which, you know, if it's a possible carcinogen, why would we use it? You know, why would we have it? There are other options. The reason that it becomes to be such an issue with pizza and bagels in New York is because there is such a mystique about these bread products and their special combination of how crunchy they have to be and how chewy they have to be and how foldable the pizza has to be. And people sometimes say, oh, it's the water, or oh, it's the fact that New York is at sea level. But potassium bromate and bromated flour is widely used across the states in commercial baking. California has a ban that's going to go into effect in 2027. And this New York State bill, which has already passed the Senate and the Assembly, would do the same thing.
0: We have a listener who's been hanging on. She says she works at a policy org that is behind this ban. Megan in Brooklyn, you're on WNYC. Hi, Megan.
2: Hi, good morning. So I work for the Center for Science and the Public Interest. We're an advocacy org that supports this bill, and we have been for a few years. And I also live in Brooklyn. Like you said, the World Health Organization says that potassium bromate is a genotoxic carcinogen, and that means it can theoretically cause cancer at any dose. And I think it's important to note the FDA, our food regulatory agency, has not looked at the safety of this chemical since the 70s. And that's before the WHO made this conclusion about it being a genotoxic carcinogen based on studies in the 80s and 90s. So in a city that runs on bagels and pizza, I just don't think that those foods should have an ingredient that can cause cancer. And Julia, for the piece on this, a lot of the comments are from bagel and pizza shop owners that don't use potassium bromide. I saw H&H Bagels. They don't use this chemical. Their bagels are still really low price, and they taste great. So we're really hopeful that the governor will sign this bill. And yeah, there might be a little more guesswork for these shops that have to figure out how to change the recipe. But I think that change will be a really positive one if it means that the foods that New Yorkers are eating every day will be a little bit safer.
0: Megan, thank you so much for your call. And yeah, Julia, I mean, to your you reported on some pizza makers who or one pizza maker in particular who grew up at her father's slice shop in the Bronx. And she told you that she already switched to unbromated flour and figured it out. So how did she do it?
1: Well, she added, I mean, it's a lot of tinkering, right? Mm-hmm. As it always is with bread. So I think she ended up adding a little bit of sugar and a little bit of olive oil for pliability. You know, these really old school places like her father's, Louis and Ernie's in the Bronx, were, you know, opened in an age where people were not really worried about, you know, the ingredients or in their food, both from a health perspective and really just from a taste perspective. And now we have all of these, you know, slow risen artisanal pizza places. Those places would never dream of using flour with potassium bromate. It just makes things quicker. You know, Louis and Ernie's is like a slice shop in the Bronx that has a big after school market, and you've got to get that dough out fast. You've got to get those pizzas in and out of the oven. And potassium bromate is the kind of thing that helps that happen. But that's sort of not the direction that people like Tori and a lot of other pizza makers are moving. It's much more toward, of course, you know, all natural, organic, even local flours without, you know, these kinds of dough improvers and dough conditioners that commercial bakers have relied on for a long time.
0: And a bagel maker that you spoke to, whose family has been at it since 1981, says that the prices are going to go up from $2 to $3 or $4, and that customers are going to be furious. So can you talk about sort of that tension there?
1: Well, that is kind of a doomsday scenario. I think that's at Utopia Bagels, which is like my house bagel. Mm. And, you know, the thing there is that, you know, Jesse's grandfather opened Utopia Bagels in the 40s and nothing has changed since then. And it's just really a question of the unknown. You know, it's being forced to move into the unknown. And there are just so many factors in making a New York bagel or any bagel or really any bread. You know, there is temperature, there is humidity, there is length of the rise and the fermentation, and all of these things have to be carefully controlled. So if you change even one component, sometimes it can make a big difference. I don't think there's any universe in which, you know, these bagels will really change in a way that is perceptible to consumers. I feel confident that the bagel and pizza makers of New York will figure it out. But, you know, for someone like Jesse, who's a third generation custodian of this brand, he feels a lot of pressure.
0: Listener asks, what about commercial brands of bread bought in the supermarket? Would potassium bromate be listed in the ingredients? Do you know?
1: You know, they are not required to disclose whether flour is bromated or not. It is required, I believe, maybe Megan can correct me, that it does say it has to say whether the flour is bleached or unbleached. Bromated for bread flour was just kind of the default. So I'm not sure that you would necessarily know, but I think that you can assume that any bread that you buy in a supermarket, if it doesn't say otherwise, is probably made from bromated flour.
0: Okay, so Julia, you were talking about sort of the prevailing myth that New York City bagels and pizza taste this way because of what's in the water or the bromated flour. But a listener asks, I think, a pretty hard-hitting question. They write, New York bagels taste different from bagels from outside New York. The only ban in the U.S. is in California. Why would bagels in Connecticut be so terrible tasting if potassium bromate is legal in Connecticut? So shots fired. Sorry, Connecticut. But what is it? I mean, can we get to the bottom of it?
1: Oh, I mean, there is so much that goes into making bagels. A bagel is very, very different from a standard loaf of white bread or even sourdough. A bagel is slow risen. They are twisted in a particular way that is conducive to the rise. They are risen and then they are boiled, which is sort of the key step. This is what makes bagels and pretzels have that kind of shiny, chewy crust. And that is a very high labor operation. It's really never been possible to, that's why there aren't really good bagel chains, because it really requires a lot of expertise to make a bagel and a lot of equipment and a lot of skilled staff. Now, some of that is changing because, of course, there is a lot of technology that is rising up to make it possible. You can do a lot with a steam oven, and there are a lot of new bagel chains that are expanding to La Jolla, to Tampa, to Charlottesville. But that will never quite be exactly the same as a kettle boiled, slow risen, hand formed bagel. So it's really not the flour, really, and especially the small amount of additives in the flour really aren't what makes the New York bagel great.
0: A listener asks, if the evidence is from such old studies, why act now? Why not have new studies? Science has changed a lot since then. Could be better, more effective studies. But maybe on since you're the food reporter for the New York Times, maybe you want to talk a little bit about the policy aspect of this. Why is it happening now?
1: Well, this is really part of a larger movement by organizations like Center for Science in the Public Interest, and many others to reconsider this very outdated rule that the FDA uses in order to assess the safety of foods. There is a whole category, GRAS, generally regarded as safe, and that was put into effect in a Food Safety Act that was passed in the 50s so that manufacturers wouldn't have to test things like salt and vinegar and yeast for safety. It was considered this sort of a shortcut and a sop to manufacturers who were going to have to take on all of these new responsibilities for the foods that they produced. And that has persisted the GRAS category into today in ways that are very problematic because generally regarded as safe, there is a very specific way that the FDA assesses whether an ingredient is or is not, but they're really not equipped to do the kind of longitudinal testing to see the safety of
0: Got
1: something
0: it.
1: like potassium bromate. So it just kind of becomes a default. This is
0: Got
1: generally
0: it.
1: regarded as safe. And,
0: Thank
1: I
0: you.
1: think we've learned that generally regarded
0: Julia
1: isn't quite.
0: Moskin is a food reporter for the New York Times. Thanks so much for your time today.
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6: The new film, I Love Boosters, follows a group of women who steal clothes from luxury boutiques and resell them. They see it as a form of wealth redistribution, or as one of them calls it, fashion-forward philanthropy. It's hilarious, surreal, and sharp. It's directed by Boots Riley, and today on All of It, he joins me in studio. This weekend marks the unofficial start of summer, making it the perfect time to plan a New York road trip. We'll get some inspiration from the head of the state's tourism department, and we want to know your suggestions. Plus, we'll talk about the frozen yogurt renaissance. And ahead of the season finale of the series The Testaments, we'll speak with its star, Chase Infinity, and its showrunner, Bruce Miller. We'll get to all of it. I'm Allison Stewart, and I'll meet you on the other side of the news.
7: Live from NPR News in Washington, I'm Janine Herbst. The Ebola outbreak in the Democratic Republic of Congo is spreading rapidly, according to the World Health Organization. As NPR's Jonathan Lambert reports, there are now more than 800 suspected and confirmed cases and at least 177 deaths.
8: Despite being declared only 1 week ago, this Ebola outbreak has already become the third largest on record. The WHO says the risk outside of the region is low, but high in Central Africa. There is some good news. On Friday, WHO officials said that there have been no new cases reported in neighboring Uganda after the two that popped up last weekend. As the virus spreads in northeastern DRC, response teams are scrambling to contain the outbreak. There are no approved vaccines or treatments for this particular species of Ebola, so basic public health measures like contact tracing are key. WHO officials say that over 1,400 contacts of suspected cases have been notified and are being tracked for any signs of illness. Jonathan Lambert, NPR News.
7: Secretary of State Marco Rubio says there's, quote, slight progress in peace talks with Iran, this amid uncertainty over whether the U.S.-Israeli war in Iran, that's now in its third month, will continue. And he says serious talks are underway. Speaking ahead of a NATO foreign ministers meeting in Sweden, he says the Strait of Hormuz, though, is a main issue.
9: We have to start thinking about what do we do if a few weeks from now Iran decides we don't care, we're going to keep the straits closed, we're going to sink any ship that doesn't listen to us or doesn't pay us. Then someone's going to have to do something about it. Okay, they're not just going to voluntarily reopen the straits in that scenario. So we have to start thinking about it.
7: Speaking ahead of that meeting, that NATO meeting where the strait is expected to be a main topic. Lawyers for a DACA recipient being held in federal immigration detention in Arizona say she could be released today on a $1,500 bond. From Arizona Public Media in Tucson, Angela Gervaisi reports that her case is one of a growing number of DACA detentions.
10: ICE arrested 261 DACA recipients in the first 9 months of the Trump administration, according to the Department of Homeland Security. And the practice hasn't stopped. Federal agents detained Carla Toledo, a 31-year-old Tucson resident, on May 18th. Toledo's family say she's a DACA recipient who's lived in the U.S. since she was a year old. Her lawyer, Mo Goldman, addressed reporters after her arrest.
11: She's had DACA for over a decade, so the targeting of Ms. Toledo and other DACA recipients is abhorrent.
10: DACA provides certain legal protections for immigrants who arrived in the U.S. as children. But in addition to making arrests, DHS has encouraged recipients to self-deport. Angela Gervasi, NPR News, Tucson.
7: Wall Street's trading higher at this hour. 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
12: It's on WNYC here in New York. Good afternoon. I'm Tiffany Hansen. 4 minutes past 12 o'clock, we have 64 degrees. Police are investigating a 75-year-old man's death in Queens, in a Queens park earlier this week as a homicide. NYPD officials say Albert Itzkowitz was found unconscious with multiple gunshot wounds on the shores of a lake in East Flushing's Casina Park on Monday afternoon. Emergency medical workers pronounced him dead at the scene. Now, city medical examiners have ruled he was killed by another person. Police say they haven't yet made any arrests and do not have a description of a suspect. The NYPD's Crime Stoppers program is offering a reward for information about his death. The head of the Port Authority is blaming rough water for debris that has fallen onto the approach to the George Washington Bridge. WNYC's Walter Wuthman has more.
13: Earlier this month, a large sheet of metal and a chunk of cement fell from the roof of the Trans-Manhattan Expressway, sending one person to the hospital. Port Authority Executive Director Catherine Garcia says water and road salt leaked through the roadway's expansion joints and then froze, which weakened the concrete. She says they've installed netting to catch any more falling debris.
14: This is not like fishnet. This is construction netting, so that if anything were to fall, it would be caught.
13: Garcia says the Port Authority plans to replace the overpasses approaching the bridge as part of their long-term capital plan.
12: Looking at your weather here for the Memorial Day weekend, expecting some clouds today with a high near 69. Tonight, those clouds stick around. We'll have a low of 51. And then for Saturday, Sunday, showers most of the day, both days. And Monday for the Memorial Day holiday, 50-50 chance for showers. Right now, we have 64 degrees.
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0: This is All of It. I'm Allison Stewart, live from the WNYC studios in Soho. Thank you for sharing part of your day with us. I'm really grateful that you are here. And thanks to everyone who came to the Green Space yesterday for our Broadway on the Radio event with the cast and creative team from Cats the Jellicle Ball. A good time was had by all. If you didn't catch it live, you can go back and listen wherever you get your podcasts, or go to WNYC's YouTube page to watch the video of the live performance. Here's what we have coming up on the show today. We'll map out some of New York State road trips with the head of the state's tourism board. We'll talk about why Froyo is having a moment. And we'll hear from actor Chase Infinity, who stars in the Hulu series The Testaments. That's the plan. So let's get this started with the new film, I Love Boosters. Boots Riley was in a group, and back in the day, they recorded a song called I Love Boosters. The lyrics read, I love them boosters, they love them boosters, you should love them too, even if they don't know ya. They'll get it for ya, like a whole outfit or a shoe. A booster is a person who jacks from the retail and sells it in the hood for dirt cheap resale. Almost got it. That describes Riley's new action comedy message film of the same name. The film I Love Boosters is set in Oakland, California. It follows a trio of friends and professional shoplifters known as the Velvet Gang. They are fashion-forward Robin Hood types who are offering an integral service to members of their community. Their latest target is a cutthroat fashion mogul named Christy Smith, who is making money off of the creativity of the street and wraps it up in girl bossification. As the Velvet Gang and Christy face off, the film explores themes such as capitalism, workers' rights, and what it means to be an artist. The film is titled I Love Boosters. It enters theaters today. Joining me now to discuss it is Boots Riley. It is nice to meet you.
16: Oh, great to meet you, too.
0: So you're in the group that recorded I Love Boosters. It was like 20 years ago.
16: Yeah.
0: Why did you want to
16: work? When I was three.
0: When you were just a little bitty boy. Yeah. Why did you want to return to the idea this year?
16: I mean, you know, it's actually something that's in the news a lot now. The Intercept investigative journal did an expose that all these police unions got together in the wake of the George Floyd protests and hired publicists to seed stories in local news around the country about the supposed rise in crime and focusing on stuff like shoplifting when actually it was going down. So that's maybe part of what's in the air. But really, it was because I've spent I spent a long time being a broke rapper that needed to stay fly, and definitely worked with a lot of boosters who provided stuff for me. But at the same time, I saw how much they were helping the community, how much, even though it was illegal, it was not more immoral than the folks that they were getting it from. Mm-hmm. And so I thought that in a time when there's a lot of villainization going on, and especially this is a group of Black women, that it would be good to live with them for a little bit.
0: Sometimes critics have referred to this film as an anti-capitalist comedy. First of all, did you sit down like think I'm going to write an anti-capitalist comedy?
16: No, let me be clear. I'm a communist, and I believe that the people we should have a world where the people democratically control the wealth that we create with our labor. So I believe that. So if I make some art that has to do with what I believe, it's going to be along the lines of those politics. I don't have to be like, I'm going to try to make this. Mm-hmm. I just make art that talks about the world in the way that I see it. And I start with characters. I start with characters that we want to be with, that we want to experience their trials and tribulations. And it expands from there. And a lot of times what I'm doing, though, that I get from music is I want people to feel it. So I'm upping the ante on the contradictions. I'm heightening the contradictions to the point of absurdity in some ways. And then that ends up being funny. It ends up being, 'cause comedy and tragedy both have irony in common. And that irony is very connected to contradiction. And so it's you know, so I don't know. I don't know how to not write a comedy because life is so funny. Like, I think people have to do a lot of work to extract the comedy out of life. I've been to jail a few times, but the longest was for 3 days. And people laugh in jail, right?
17: Mm-hmm.
16: Right?
17: Mm-hmm.
16: Like, we often look at certain ideas and problems, and when the comedy is taken out, we're taking out some actual important analysis.
17: You know, the film is really colorful. Sometimes it's really wacky in the best sense of the word. There's a lot of sight humor that's involved. But then you also talk about workers' rights and stealing people's creativity. How do you think about balancing the idea of the visual stimulation that we're getting versus the deeper messages?
16: Mm. It's not a balance. It's all one thing.
17: Oh, interesting.
16: Right? So the visual stimulation that we're getting is also, I would say, also music and sound effects are part of that stimulation. And I'm trying to take people through visceral experiences that are analogous to the emotional experiences folks are going through. And like I was saying, we're juxtaposing things. We're exposing contradictions. And I want, if I have the camera pushing a character back with things whizzing by us, that's because that's part of the idea. That's where we're going together, and it leads to these other ideas. And again, like when I'm writing it, I'm just being honest with myself about how I feel these personal things connect with these larger things. So we're talking about here, we're talking about the large contradiction of, you know, boosters are not outside of capitalism. They are part of the distribution system. And these things are made of not just other things, they're made of people's time. And so the idea is to, you know, one of the ideas in the movie is we see both sides of that production line, and it's personal to us. Now, that putting those together is ridiculous in and of itself. It's the stuff is made by people that can't afford it. And the inspirations for fashion are often from Black communities and communities of color and other working class communities who inspire the fashion and can't afford it.
17: Mm-hmm.
16: So those contradictions are ridiculous. And when you really put it, when you put all of those things up together, that comedy, that visual, that visual conflict as well, the colors, like this is a very colorful movie, partly because I need to build a rhythm of, you know, big swaths of color that change from this to that big. I also am trying to have everything in camera so that you feel textures. Mm-hmm. There's a lot of collage in this. You know, one of my biggest cinematic influences is Parliament Funkadelic. And you know, that, you know, they might have a lead guitar, electric guitar over an accordion with a gospel choir playing underneath it and someone doing spoken word, and it all fits together. And so I'm trying to visually do that same thing, not just visually, but in editing and all of that.
17: I love that their lipsticks changed. That was my favorite part of it, is watching their lipsticks change. We're talking to Boots Riley about his new film, I Love Boosters, The Velvet Gang. It's Corvette, Sade, and Mariah, played by amazing actors Kiki Palmer, Naomi Ackie, and Taylor Page. You said that you don't write roles specifically with actors in mind. When they come to the set,

0: something that I have found that's in them and decided that I want that on my screen. So that's a big part. Big part of it is talking. And so therefore, I do change the character. I'm not one of those like people. I want actors to come from a place where they are having the emotion that the character is having, mm-hmm. not showing us that they're having that emotion, just having it. And I'll put the camera as close up to their face as we need to understand that, to feel it. But it's not, it's more grounded. And so, yeah, they have a big part of shaping the character. It's not necessarily in dialogue as it is in, you know, pacing mm-hmm. and, you know, personification.
1: Let's listen to a little bit of I Love Boosters. This is Corvette, Sade, and Mariah talking about their plans to rob Christy Smith's stores. Let's listen.
2: We gonna grab the videotapes, all right?
3: We be wearing wigs, and the camera angle ain't enough to prove
4: with you.
3: They don't know my name is Cassandra. We use fake IDs. They don't know where we live. None of this.
2: Even if they can't prove it, they'll still know it was us, though.
3: Let me be specific. I don't care if they know it was us. I care that Christy Smith hates that they know it was us. With Clint Place out in 40 minutes or less, be a lick big enough for us to sit back for a minute.
1: I like the sound design, too.
0: That's Tune Yards that does the score.
1: Oh, thank you for saying that. Yeah. What did you think about the first time you saw those three actors, Kiki, Naomi, and Taylor, on screen together?
0: Well, our rehearsal was just them sitting in a room and talking. Like, oh, we thought we were going to sit down and do a rehearsal, and they started talking and really vibing. And so I just sat there. I was like, I'm not going to ask them to do lines. This is the rehearsal. It's them getting to know each other. And it was electric. They really hit it off and became friends. And when honestly, with the way that we shot this, this was a very complicated shoot. We had specific lighting requirements, things like that. Our DP Natasha Breyer is a genius, and we had lenses invented for us by Panavision, and she had her own invention that she put in front of the lens to have color kind of wash and change on there. She doesn't like me to talk too much about it, but because she needs to get the patent. But the point is they had a lot of time to vibe together mm-hmm. in between stuff. So you really feel that like you are hanging with them and you want to mm-hmm. keep hanging with them.
1: This was interesting. At South by Southwest, actor, I hope I pronounced her last name right, Poppy Liu.
0: Yep.
1: She said that, this is so interesting, that you tailored her character to where she grew up.
0: Yeah.
1: In China.
0: Yeah.
1: Right? And you went down sort of a rabbit hole about industrialized cities and industrial organizations in that part of China. And she speaks Mandarin, mm-hmm. or she comes from people who speak Mandarin. That was very detailed of you.
0: I don't know. I don't know how it's normally done, but this is only my third project, so I just thought that's what you're supposed to do.
1: Well, why are the details important to you?
0: I mean, yeah, the details are, first of all, in life, I think that's how I got to this point, is I had a period of time where I thought the details didn't matter. All that mattered is my work. And so the details of my life didn't matter. And then I flipped, because that gets you very depressed. And then you get really into the details. What are things made of? What do things look like? And that was luckily before I started making film. And to me, the details are what it's all about. Like the specificity, the more specific you can be, the more universal you are, because the specificity allows for the humanity to be in there, even if you don't know. And that's how I am about Oakland. These films are about, and TV shows are about Oakland, and you may never have been there before, but because there's this internal logic, then it relates to people all over the world.
1: We're talking to Boots

0: Riley about his new film, I Love Boosters. All right, in the film, we're rooting for the Velvet Gang. I'm rooting for them anyway. Against Christy Smith. How would you describe Christy Smith? She's played by Demi Moore, we should say.
1: Yeah. To me, and she does, a performance that's unlike anything she's done before. And Christy Smith is an artist who is, a fashion designer in this case. And she believes that her work is enough. She believes there's nothing you can do to change the world, and that all you can do is use your art, in her case, fashion, to change how people feel about the world. So, there's, if you know me, that's probably something I disagree with. However, what I have all the characters saying are things that I actually do say and mm-hmm. believe. So, I put myself into those things. And she, she comes into conflict with these boosters who are her, who idolize her, and mm-hmm. and they run head up because she doesn't feel like her art should be treated that way.
0: Let's listen to a clip from I Love Boosters. Corvette sees Christy on the news answering a question about what she thinks of the Velvet Gang.
2: Oh, Christy, what are your thoughts on the Velvet Gang?
3: Christy Smith knows we exist.
4: Low-class urban bitches. With all due respect to urban bitches.
3: Did she just call us urban bitches? It's so early 2000s.
0: Why did you have Christy call them urban bitches?
1: Just because that was like the code, like that word that used to be used, like, when people didn't want to say black, and you knew they were talking about black people, and they said urban, so I just gave her that.
0: Demi Moore has been in this business for years. What was something interesting that she brought to the character?
1: Oh man, she would say, "Well, I have a friend that's that's a fashion designer, and they do this." She had all this experience of that, right? And and she also, one of her notes was really good that actually caused me to put something in, a couple things in there that caused laughs. She, because the character was a child prodigy who was an MIT genius who started doing fashion. I won't get into the mm-hmm. whole thing, but started doing fashion at a young age. And so she was like, well, if she's a genius, I need more things that just tell us she's a genius. So I was like, so I looked up a lot of antiquated insults, and coming from, and they end up, so there's like, she calls them mumble crust whores and she calls them fustilarian. And these are words like mumble crust is something that someone from an aristocrat might call, might try to insult someone for starving, even though they're the ones that are causing mm-hmm. them to starve. Or fustilarian, meaning you have to fight for your life. Right.
0: Mm-hmm.
1: But so if after this movie you hear people using the words mumble crust or fustilarian, I need a footnote credit on that.
0: You're both the writer and director of this film. When does the screenwriter role end for you? And when does the director begin? Or is it the same?
1: They both are the same thing. Same. When I'm writing the script, I need people to see the movie while they're reading it. Mm-hmm. And because I'm usually giving it to people that either I need to be in the movie or fund the movie. So I want and also I never know whether it's going to get made. So I want that script to be a document that maybe people read 20 years later and be like, this would have been an amazing movie. So I'm describing I'm describing production design. I'm describing the way camera moves, things like that. Obviously, they change later, but then when we're on the set, I can be honest because it's my writing. I can be like, that's bad writing. Let's not do that. Let's do this other thing. And it's all happening at the same time.
0: We got a text here that says, "Sorry to Bother You" was one of the best movies ever, from one of our listeners texted in. So that's for you.
1: Yeah, thank you.
0: What did you learn from Sorry to Bother You that you were able to use on this film?
1: Okay, well, on Sorry to Bother You, for instance, we have this part where the papers are flying behind Lakeith Stanfield's character, Cassius, and he feels defeated, and he sits back in his chair, the papers fly. That took us like 20 to 30 minutes to get those papers flying, and everybody was like, this is an indie film. We had a budget of less than $4 million. They're like, why are we spending a huge part of the day trying to do this? And I pushed for it, and we got it, but once we started getting it, I was like, I felt bad, like we wasted so much time. So I was like, I got to make this be worthwhile. So I thought about what the next scene was, and we added a transition in there. I had Lakeith turn to the side and say, you're going to stuff all that in your mouth? And it transitioned to the next scene, and it worked so well that when I was writing this, I was like, oh, I'm doing that to the 1,000th time. And so we have a lot of transitions built into the scenes that we filmed with, where the camera leads you to something, or the characters lead you to this next thing. And, you know, it's a thing that I'm very proud of in the movie.
0: I'm not going to get into it, but Don Cheadle and Carrie Young are both in this.
1: Oh, yeah.
0: Have you seen Proof?
1: Oh, yeah, yeah. Matter of fact, Proof, they decided to do Proof while they were shooting that scene while they're together in this movie. I introduced Kara Young to Don Cheadle on this movie, because Kara, there was someone else that was going to play the character, and Kara is a good friend of mine. She was visiting the set. That person totally faked. I was on the phone. I looked over at Kara. I said, "You want to play a role?" And she was like, "Let me change my flight." And people on the set, they weren't familiar, but she started going, and they were like, "Who is this? Mm-hmm. Who is this?" And I introduced Don to her, and she convinced Don that he should start doing Broadway again.
0: All right. Kara was here last week. She's the best.
1: Yeah, yeah.
0: She is the best.
1: She is hilarious in this. Like
0: every
1: line she comes up saying on I Love Boosters gets people rolling. And she's amazing in Is God Is, too. Mm-hmm. I just went and saw that
0: so
1: last
0: good.
1: Week.
0: Yeah.
1: Yeah.
0: She and Mallory were here last week.
1: I'm really hyped. And if people don't know, she was also in my TV show, I'm a Virgo. Mm-hmm. So, and then Don Cheadle, you know, we almost did it to where we didn't put his name in the credits. That was like the initial idea. He's like, yeah, I'm down to do it. I don't want people to recognize me, and then people will find out years later that was me. And then I was like, Don, we really need to get butts in seats here.
0: We need your name on the poster.
1: Yeah.
0: First of all, can I also ask you where you get your hats? Because I have hats all over this. I almost wore one today.
1: Yeah, I was told coming in here that you do. So it's called Uptown Yardie. They are in Brixton and in London. However, they are on Instagram and can get you hats wherever you want.
0: I like a
1: Uptown
0: place
1: Yardie.
0: In Bed-Stuy, Ashaka Givens.
1: Okay.
0: She's an amazing designer
1: check her out. Yeah.
0: I've been talking to Boots Riley. His film, I Love Boosters, enters theaters this weekend. Thanks for being here.
1: It's there.
0: Go.
1: Peace. Thank you.
0: Let's go out on I Love Boosters.

0: 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That's right after a quick break.
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0: This is All of It on WNYC. I'm Allison Stewart. After that brutal winter, we finally made it to Memorial Day weekend, the unofficial start of summer. You might be in the process of planning your summer vacations. And sure, you can jet off somewhere luxurious, but have you ever considered a New York road trip? Look at a map and you may remember how many different regions and destinations there are around the Empire State, from close to home in New York City to the shores of Long Island or the Hudson Valley, but also the Capital Region and west, the Finger Lakes, not to mention Niagara Falls. So to give you some ideas about a summer road trip, we are going to talk to Ross Levi, Executive Director of the New York State Division of Tourism. Hi, Ross.
4: Hey, Allison. Good to see you.
0: Lots of attention is paid to New York in the fall, the beautiful leaves, and in the spring. What makes summer unique in New York?
4: Summer is a great time to experience the state because we have so much outdoors. And so the weather is just waiting for you. Right? And when you're a state like New York, which has such a diversity of world-class attractions and activities all nearby, it's a perfect time to go. We know summer can be an expensive travel season. And while gas is expensive, the idea of getting in your car and driving around the state is still probably one of the most affordable ways that you can see such an incredible, diverse array of world-class attractions and activities all in one place.
0: Listeners, we want to hear from you. If you were to go on a New York road trip this summer, where would you go on your route and tell us why? Our number is 212-433-9692, 212-433-WNYC. Are you going to stop somewhere in the Catskills? Are you going to go to the Adirondacks or Niagara Falls? Maybe somewhere near the Finger Lakes. Plus, pitch us your ideal New York State road trip. 212-433-9692, 212-433-WNYC. Okay, so if you go on a road trip, you could take the highways, but I want to throw a couple routes at you, and you can tell me a little bit about them, so you can experience a little bit about what New York can offer. Tell me a little bit about Route 30.
4: Well, Route 30, in which particular region are you talking about in New York State?
0: I don't know.
4: Because, I mean, there are so many beautiful scenic byways and national scenic trails across New York State. You know, there's so many to see. We have a number of itineraries on ilovenewyork.com/roadtrips where you could lay these out. For example, I love the Albany to Niagara Falls trip. It actually starts on US Route 20, which is a designated road of 108 miles that starts in Albany, where you could see, you know, great attractions like the New York State Capitol and the Albany Institute of History and Art, and then go through the rolling hills and countrysides of central New York before getting to Syracuse, Where you could do things like go to the Erie Canal Museum. Then just 90 minutes away on Interstate 90, so we think of it as 90 on 90, you could be in Rochester going to the Strong Museum of Play, which has the National Toy Hall of Fame, or the Eastman Museum, named for George Eastman, who founded Kodak. You could tour his home and go to one of the great photographic and film libraries in the world. Or go to the Genesee Country Village, which is a living history museum celebrating its 50th year. And then, of course, you finish that great trip taking the Great Lakes Seaway Trail along Lake Ontario to end up at Niagara Falls, one of the natural wonders of the world, and going on Maid of the Mist or the Cave of the Winds. So that's just one particular road trip that you might think about taking.
5: I was going to ask about going to Niagara Falls, because if you're leaving from our area, what's the right amount of time to plan your road trips?
4: One of the tips I love to remind folks is that you don't necessarily have to drive from the city. If you have your own car, that's certainly something you'd want to do. But if you didn't have your own car, I often recommend taking the train out of the city, whether that's Metro North or LIR or Amtrak. Take that to a station north of New York City that, avoids the traffic that you might get getting out of the city. And then you get your rent-a-car at that train station and go out across the state. But if you're leaving from New York City, obviously it depends on traffic, but it can be 6 or 7 hours to traverse the whole state from New York City to Niagara Falls. But that's why we recommend making those great stops along the way. Halfway between New York City and Niagara Falls, for example, is Corning, New York, which is the home of the Corning Museum of Glass, which gives you the history, the art, the science of glassmaking, where you could actually see, they're called gaffers, making masterworks of glass throughout the day. And you even can pay a little extra and do your own glasswork to bring home with you.
5: We are discussing the best places to travel when on a road trip around New York State this summer. My guest is Ross Levi, Executive Director of the New York State Division of Tourism. We're also hearing from you if you were to go on a New York road trip in the summertime. Where would you stop on your route and why? Pitch us your ideal New York State road trip destinations that you are planning for a summer vacation. Our phone number is 212-433-9692, 212-433-WNYC. Let's talk to John. Hi, John. Thanks for taking the time to call all of it.
6: Thanks for connecting. I'm on my way to Lake Ontario right now.
5: Nice. Who are you going to see?
6: The backyard of our lake house is the Salmon River. The front yard is Lake Ontario. It's got an amazing western-facing sunset. Lake Ontario is a hidden gem. It's really an inland sea, and the water and the waves of the lake keep the sea bottom nice and sandy and great underneath your feet. Take a look at a map of upstate New York. Compare it to Pennsylvania, and I challenge you to count the lakes. You can do it on one hand in Pennsylvania, but you'll need a big spreadsheet for upstate New York. It's a spectacular place for any vacation.
5: John, have a great time. Let's talk to Bob, who's calling in from Flushing. Hi, Bob. Thanks for calling all of it.
7: Hi there. We have to mention the Baseball Hall of Fame. Cooperstown is a beautiful town, historic buildings, and the Hall of Fame itself is great. And hopefully you catch a Little League game, and it's an awful lot of fun, even if you're not a baseball fan.
5: Thanks so much for calling in. Yeah, that was one of your stops you had on your list, Ross. Cooperstown. Why is this a must visit for baseball fans?
4: Absolutely. I mean, it's a mecca. It's on people's bucket list. And the town, as your caller was alluding to, is great. Even if you're not the world's biggest baseball fan, there is a great, there's actually the oldest farmer's museum in America in Cooperstown, where you could see blacksmiths and live animals. There's also a really great museum there as well, which has, for example, busts of our founding fathers. So you can see what they actually looked like. They're made from their life masks. So it's a great all-American town to visit.
5: Let's talk to Leah in Manhattan. Hi, Leah. Thank you so much for calling all of it. You're on the air.
8: Great. Thank you. Yeah. So I am a dog mom. I have a large 70-pound dog. So road trips are what we do. We go to Scribner's every year up in Hunter in the Catskills. Amazing location, extremely dog friendly, incredible restaurant. And what's really fun is you can go across the street and take the ski lift up to get a scenic view of the mountains, even in the summertime, just across the way at the Hunter Mountain. So that's my recommendation.
0: Thank you so much for calling in. Let's talk to Matt in Levittown, Long Island. Hey, Matt, thanks for taking the time to call all of it.
9: Hi, how are you? I have been a fan of the Adirondacks for about 40 years. I took a ride in 1980 up Route 30. You had mentioned 30 before. And just took a ride on up and ended up in, well, Lake Placid, which is a beautiful town. If a lot of people, I don't think, have been there from down here. And I love the Adirondack Mountains. That is a state park. The Adirondacks is a state park. It's a huge state park. I think, if I'm not mistaken, the biggest state park in America. And it's just so pristine, so many lakes, so many mountains, and no billboards and nothing like that. Just lakes and streams and rivers, and I don't know what else to say about it. It's just gorgeous.
0: Thank you so much for calling in. Yeah, Ross, what did you want to add about the Adirondacks?
4: Yeah, you know, the Adirondacks are the largest protected lands in the lower 48 states. You could take Yellowstone, the Grand Tetons, the Grand Canyon, Yosemite, they'd all fit within the Adirondacks. And so it is an outdoor lover's paradise for hiking, paddling, exploring. And then within the park are also really great towns like Lake Placid, which is, of course, where the Winter Olympics were held twice. And you could go to those actual Winter Olympic sites. You can go to the Olympic Museum. And Lake George is a beautiful lake up there in the Adirondacks as well, right on the southern part, probably the part of the Adirondacks closest to New York City, where you could go on the mini Haha, which is the oldest steam paddled boat in the United States. And you could take a beautiful scenic cruise of Lake George.
5: It's gorgeous up there for camping, too.
4: Sure is. And the state park system of New York offers some really, if you go to their website and reserve camping, it's a really affordable way to add to your road trip, because you can stay at, state park prices, which are very cheap. You can do camping within state parks. And then, of course, the number of wonderful private campgrounds, which have all kinds of great amenities from, you know, activities for kids to pools and splash parks and all kinds of other things.
0: Let's talk to Jennifer in Fort Washington. Hi, Jennifer. You're on the air.
10: Hi.
0: Hi.
10: So I pitched two ideas, and I don't know which one you want to hear, birding or historic Hudson.
0: I think we want to hear birding on this show. Yeah, go for it.
10: Okay. So birding. I do an annual trip every year where you head up north and go to starting around Albany, Vischer's Ferry, which is just north of Albany. Saratoga Battlefield you get history and wonderful birding there. Up into the Adirondacks, where we hire this terrific guide who can get you onto Whiteface Mountain, where the very rare and endangered Bicknell's Thrush is the only place you can see it here. Boreal chickadees, and lots of blackback woodpecker, grouse. It's one of the Adirondacks is the only place you're going to see any of those birds. And then head west out to making a quick stop at Fort Drum for the upland sandpiper. And then the Watertown area, lots of Perch River, lots of black terns, Caspian terns nest there, bitterns, down to Montezuma Wildlife Preserve.
0: You got a lot planned for us. I appreciate you making the call. Did you want to add anything to that, Ross?
4: Yeah, I would just mention that New York State, through our Department of Environmental Conservation, has actually an I Love New York Birding Trail. So if you love birding, there are some itineraries already planned out for you there as well, including in addition to the great ones your callers mentioned.
0: If you were going to go on a New York road trip in the summertime, where would you stop on your route and why? Pitch us your ideal New York State road trip. Our phone number is 212-433-9692, 212-433-WNYC. After the break, we'll talk about hikes and the Capital Region.
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0: You're listening to All of It on WNYC. I'm Allison Stewart. My guest is Ross Levi, Executive Director of the New York State Division of Tourism. We are talking about New York road trips. This text says, ever since I was a toddler, my parents would bring me to Carmel Hammett for camping. I'm 46 now, and I've been taking my wife and stepson there every summer for the past 15 years. They love it as much as I do. That is from Steve. This is a question for you. This says, does Rochester have any historic sites honoring Frederick Douglass?
1: Well, certainly his gravesite is there, and to go to his resting place is certainly one destination. There are also a number of statues. Unfortunately, there aren't any homes, like a historic home or that kind of thing. But in addition to Frederick Douglass, not too far from Rochester, the Harriet Tubman home is part of the Harriet Tubman National Historic Site, also part of the Finger Lakes in the town of Auburn. And that's a really great destination for anyone who cares about Black history or civil rights history overall.
0: Let's talk to Nancy calling from New Rochelle. Hey, Nancy, thank you so much for calling All of It. You're on the air. Oh, she dropped. She wanted to talk about, oh, this is a good one, Hyde Park and the FDR Museum. Those are both fabulous. How about Harry? Let's see if we've got Harry on line four. Hey, Harry, do you hear me?
2: Hello, I'm here. How you doing?
0: I'm doing great.
2: Thanks for taking my call.
0: Sure.
2: So I just wanted to throw a quick plug for the Bayard Cutting Arboretum, which is in Great River. It's a formerly private home, and actually it's got this sprawling garden and this beautiful lawn going down to the water. But actually, I just read this online. The gardens were designed by Frederick Law Olmsted, obviously the famous architect of Central Park, but it is a stunning oasis, place of reprieve. Highly recommend anyone get there if you love anything, garden walks, beautiful homes, yada, yada.
0: Thanks, Harry. Let's talk. Yeah, go ahead.
1: I'm sorry. I just would love to add the idea of, you know, Long Island in general is, of course, where the Great Gatsby took place. And anyone that's watching The Gilded Age is seeing a lot of those locations referenced. It's a great place for a road trip, like a themed road trip, whether that's about the Gilded Age or the Great Gatsby. So to see some of those beautiful Gold Coast mansions that are restored there, some of which you could stay in overnight. For example, Ohika Castle is actually a beautiful hotel you could stay in overnight.
0: Let's talk to Patrick, who's calling in from Brooklyn. Hey, Patrick, thanks for taking the time to call All of It.
3: Hi, yes, I wanted to recommend the Thousand Islands in Clayton, New York, up on the St. Lawrence Seaway. It was a famous summer spot in the early 19th century. Castles built on islands, great fishing, and a wonderful boat museum. One of the best museums of any type I've ever seen in Clayton, the Duke Boat Museum. Terrific place. The Thousand Islands is wonderful.
0: Thank you so much for calling in. And Ross, you want to tell us a little bit more?
1: Yeah, well, I always have to remind people that the Thousand Islands isn't just a dressing, it's a place. There's literally 1,900 islands in the beautiful St. Lawrence Seaway. It's actually had some of the best scuba diving in the world because of the fresh water and how clear it is. But yeah, taking one of those scenic boat trips out to one of those island castles and up and down Millionaire's Row, one of those two castles, Singer Castle, you could actually stay in overnight as well.
0: Your office is in Albany. Give me the pitch for Albany.
1: Our state capital, right? So, you know, it obviously is our seat of our government. So the opportunity to tour our Capitol building, to go to the New York State Museum, both of which are free. But it's been a important center of colonial history for long, long, even before there was a United States. As a matter of fact, if fans of Hamilton, when they sing about the Schuyler sisters, that's Albany. And they talk about getting away to the country. And you can tour Schuyler Mansion itself. There are many historical homes here in the Capital Region. And just north of Albany itself is Saratoga, which is a destination where people have been vacationing for years. It's the home of the oldest sporting venue in America. That's the Saratoga Race Course, where you could see the racing of the thoroughbreds and the Travers. And this year, the last time that the Belmont Stakes will be run at Saratoga before it returns to its refurbished home there on Long Island next year.
0: We're talking to Ross Levi, Executive Director of the New York State Division of Tourism. We are talking about road trips around the state. If you were to go on a New York road trip in the summertime, where would you stop on your route and why? Pitch us your ideal New York State road trip. Our phone number is 212-433-9692, 212-433-WNYC. Let's talk to Pietro, who's calling in from Jersey City. Hi, Pietro, you're on the air.
4: Hi, buongiorno. Thank you very much for the opportunity you are giving me. I love your show, of course. I love your program. You are an institution, like they say. But my recommendation is called Magazzino Italian Art, which is an Route 9, number 2700, and is on Cold Spring, New York. So it's a collection of art, contemporary art, including like Arte Povera, which Italians, they were, you know, very well known about representing Arte Povera. You have Piero Manzoni, and then you have a Japanese, Veni Murano in Venice. He made those incredible glass vases. But the place, also the background is somebody from Sardinia, because I was born and raised in Sardinia, in Italy, the beautiful island. And so you will find there also a donkey from Sardinia. There are like all the other interesting things to discover that I'm not going to tell you. You're going to find out if you do a deeper search on it.
0: grazie, Pietro. Thank you so much for calling in. Let's talk to Jen calling from Putnam Valley. Hey, Jen, thanks for calling. All of it. What should we go see?
5: Hi there. Well, your guest mentioned Corning, New York, and I wanted to give a shout out to a great place we've visited many times called Ziegenvine Homestead. It's like a German word, Ziegen, Ziegenvine. And they're a goat farm near Corning that they do goat yoga on top of the hill on their property. And we found the place on Hip Camp, which is a fun site if you're campers, that are kind of off-grid places. So you can pitch tents there, or they have like little shacks as well, like little cabins sort of. And additionally, down below the goat yoga hill, there's a bison farm, which is sort of interesting. It's not attached to Ziegenvine, but it's just kind of wild to see this big bison herd in New York State. But yeah, it's a lot of fun to visit if you're heading to Corning.
0: Thank you so much for calling in. Ross, I did want to ask about mountains and hikes. If you want to, there's plenty of places you could go. Could you give me three recommendations?
1: Sure. And the thing about hiking is, you know, hiking can be anything from a casual nature trail to scaling a peak, right? So the Adirondacks is the home to New York's great high peaks and our highest mountain, Mount Marcy. So that's obviously a really natural place for people who are experienced and want to do, you know, a very serious hike. Similarly, closer to New York City, the Catskills and the Catskill Mountains, some great destinations there. There's actually a program called the Catskill Fire Tower Challenge where you can scale. Experienced hikers can go to several of the region's remaining fire towers, including at Hunter Mountain or Overlook, and then they get a special patch if they've gone to enough of them. But for the more beginners and for families, too, I think it's always good to think about those easier hikes and those entry hikes. We actually have a whole blog at iloveny.com on a beginner's guide to hiking. But one of my favorites is Watkins Glen State Park in the Finger Lakes, because it is a stone path that you follow. Takes only about 45 minutes each direction, so an hour and a half round trip, and you actually have a big reward for that hike because you're going through a gorge path among 19 different waterfalls, some of which you go right behind. And so it changes with every season and is a really great hike no matter what your skill level.
0: I wanted to ask you, now that we're sort of post-COVID, how has the post-pandemic tourism levels, what are the tourism levels like compared to pre-pandemic?
1: Yeah, well, the good news is because New York State has so many outdoor assets, we actually rebounded fairly quickly from the COVID devastation that everyone experienced in tourism. And so now, in the point we're at now, we're at record levels. New York welcomed 315 million visitors, for example, in 2024. You know, that's an all-time record. They generated 94 billion dollars.
0: Wow.
1: Direct spending. Tourism is so important for New York State. Besides great vacation destination, it's really vital to our economy. It's responsible for 1 in 9 jobs. It saves every household in New York State close to $1,500 of taxes they otherwise would pay if not for tourism. So the good news is even with some headwinds that we're currently seeing, particularly with international travel, tourism remains very sturdy in New York State.
0: Let's talk to Larry, who's calling in from Chelsea. Hey, Larry, what's your suggestion?
6: Hi, I want to suggest the OMI Sculpture Park in Ghent, New York. It's really wonderful place, sprawling campus, various, you know, outdoor sculptures, and then a nice building with always a good exhibit inside and a cafe. It's a really wonderful treat, and it's all free.
0: Thanks so much for calling.
1: If I could just add, yeah, OMI is amazing and just went through a lot of recent renovations. It's one of a number of sculpture parks across New York State. There's the Storm King Art Center.
0: Oh, great.
1: Fairly close to New York City. And then in the far western part of the state, in the Chautauqua-Allegheny region, is a 400-acre sculpture park called Griffith Sculpture Park with these giant steel sculptures all made by the same artist.
0: And before we go, I wanted to ask about America's 250th celebration. What kind of programs have you seen planned around the state?
1: Yeah, it's going to be a great summer and a great year, in fact, because the celebration and commemoration continues for a number of years. You know, New York City is seeing some great activities itself. Sail Forth, the largest international flotilla of tall ships ever assembled out in Long Island at Jones Beach from July 5th through 6th, is the Four Leaf Air Show that's going to include the Blue Angels. And then at some of the Revolutionary War sites across New York State, Fort Ticonderoga, for example, up in the Adirondacks, we'll be doing reenactments of key Revolutionary War moments on the grounds where they actually happened. RevCon 2026 in the Hudson Valley. You were talking about Franklin Roosevelt earlier at Hyde Park. And then Niagara Falls is having 5 days of fireworks over the falls.
0: Wow.
1: With multiple viewing sites across the park. So lots of amazing places to see and things to do.
0: All of our listeners, our transcripts for this segment should be up later this weekend, so you don't have to write everything down because there was so much great information. Thanks again to Ross Levi, Executive Director of the New York State Division of Tourism. Thanks for being with us.
1: Yes, thanks for having me. Happy summer.

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2: Live from NPR News in Washington, I'm Janine Herbst. President Trump swore in the new Fed chair, Kevin Warsh, this morning. The 56-year-old succeeds Jerome Powell, who served as chair for eight years and was appointed by President Trump in his first term. But he was also a frequent target of Trump for not lowering interest rates quickly or deeply enough.
3: Kevin has spoken often about the need to restore the Fed's integrity by returning to a proper focus on its two functional and really fundamental responsibilities, maintaining price stability and low inflation and achieving full employment.
2: Warsh is the first Fed chair to be sworn in at the White House since Alan Greenspan in 1987. He says he will lead a reform-oriented Fed, learning from past mistakes and successes. Powell will stay as a member of the Fed's Board of Governors. Senate Republicans confirmed Warsh just ahead of Powell's departure from the top job. Secretary of State Marco Rubio says there's still more work to do to reach a deal with Iran. President Trump has been threatening more military action if a deal can't be reached, as NPR's Michelle Kellerman reports.
4: After meeting NATO counterparts in Sweden, Secretary Rubio was asked about the prospects of a deal with Iran. He says the goal is an agreement that covers Iran's nuclear program and reopens the Strait of Hormuz.
5: But we also have to have a plan B. And plan B is, what if Iran refuses to open the straits? What if Iran decides, we refuse to open the straits, we're going to own the straits, and we're going to charge tolls for it? Okay, at that point, something has to be done about it.
4: And he says this affects Europe more than the U.S. Rubio repeated his frustration that a few NATO allies did not let the U.S. use bases to launch the war against Iran. The Strait of Hormuz was operating normally before the war. Michelle Kellerman, NPR News, the State Department.
2: In California, regulators voted this week to take the first step toward banning a popular material that's used to make countertops. From member station KQED, Farida Javlova Romero reports that the material is linked to a surging lung disease called silicosis.
6: Stonecutters who had lung transplants, as well as multiple doctors, urged the Occupational Safety and Health Standards Board to prohibit the use of artificial stone. Hundreds of workers in several states are ill. 31 have died in California in recent years from inhaling toxic silica dust generated by the factory-made material when it's cut. Board member Derek Irwin.
7: We have to take effective action to prevent further cases now.
6: It could now take months for Cal OSHA to develop a rule prohibiting the fabrication of artificial stone with more than 1% crystalline silica. For NPR News, I'm Farida Javala Romero in Oakland, California.
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8: And it's on WNYC in New York. I'm Sean Carlson, 65 degrees right now at 104. A runway at LaGuardia Airport closed after a sinkhole was discovered is not reopening today after all. The Port Authority shut down runway 422 Wednesday after crews found a sinkhole nearby. They say it will remain closed into Saturday morning, complicating travel at the start of Memorial Day weekend. Inspections this week turned up additional problem spots, which have since been repaired. But the agency says it's conducting further inspections until 6 a.m. tomorrow out of an abundance of caution. Travelers should check their flight statuses before they head to the airport. Well, you can now snag tickets for women's professional baseball debuting this August. WNYC's Amanda Rozon reports New York's team will open the season.
9: New York will face Los Angeles for the league's historic first ever game. Players on New York's roster are from all over the world, everywhere except New York. But there are plenty of New Yorkers and New Jerseyans playing for Boston, San Francisco, and LA. Season tickets are now available. Group packages go on sale June 2nd. Individual game tickets go on sale June 11th. The league has not yet confirmed how fans will be able to watch the games from home. The debut game is on the evening of August 1st at Robin Roberts Stadium in Springfield, Illinois, where every game will be played for the inaugural season.
8: For tonight here in our area, we're looking at cloudy skies, lows in the low 50s, wind gusts of about 25 miles an hour. Tomorrow, showers likely in the morning, then rain in the afternoon, highs in the upper 50s, still pretty windy, and then rain tomorrow night. We could see some thunderstorms too, low of about 50 degrees, even windier, gusts up to 35 miles an hour. Happy Friday to you. It's WNYC at 106.
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11: This is All of It on WNYC. I'm Allison Stewart. The year was 1981. A man named Frank D. Hickenbotham founded the first TCBY in Arkansas. That was an acronym for This Can't Be Yogurt, which became the country's best yogurt. Fast forward to 2009, and Froyo seemed to be everywhere, 16 candles, Pinkberry. But like other food fads, like muffin tops, it fell by the wayside. It also became a punchline. Maybe you remember this running joke from the NBC show The Good Place, where Kristen Bell and Ted Danson...
12: What is it with you and frozen yogurt? Have you not heard of ice cream?
13: Oh, sure, but I've come to really like frozen yogurt. There's something so human about taking something great and ruining it a little so you can have more of it.
12: It is very human.
11: Maybe you agree with that assessment, or maybe you're shaking your head because frozen yogurt is back, baby, and it appears to be having a renaissance. Joining us now to talk about Froyo's comeback is Brian Kim, the editorial lead for The Infatuation. Brian, welcome to WNYC.
14: Hi, thanks for having me.
11: We want to know what you think about frozen yogurt. Have you noticed this renaissance? Are you a loyalist who thinks frozen yogurt never really went away? Have you waited in line at one of the trendy new spots? Do you have recommendations for a good spot or criteria, you think, that makes frozen yogurt truly delicious? Our number is 212-433-9692, 212-433-WNYC. So before we dive in, let's cover the basics. What separates good Froyo from meh Froyo?
14: It's going to be a matter of personal taste. All these Froyo places are just a little bit different. So in our guide on theinfatuation.com, we have a guide to the best frozen yogurt places, and we've ranked them based on how much do they actually taste like yogurt, right? That seems to be the main thing people disagree on.
11: Okay.
14: Do you want to be eating something that actually tastes like yogurt, like has more lactic acid produced during the fermentation process? Or do you want to eat something that's like pretty much soft serve? So it depends on your palate. I can go for both. Some days I like something tangy. Some days I just want to eat some soft serve.
11: You just want some sweet treat.
14: Yeah.
11: Can you compare Froyo 2026 to Froyo in 2009? Even back to 1981, what was the evolution of it?
14: So it actually goes back further than 1981. If you want to go all the way back, it's the early 1970s, right? And Froyo is invented by this company called H.P. Hood, based in Massachusetts. And then it's served at 40 Carats in Bloomingdale's. And I think that's really where the Froyo craze takes off. If you go all the way back to 1975, when 40 Carats opened in Bloomingdale's, you'll see New York Times articles talking about this crazy new food that everyone's going wild for. It's called Froyo. And then from that point on, every 15 years, right, you have people talking about a Froyo craze. So this is not the first one we've been in. Mm-hmm. It's not even the second one. I would say it's probably the third. You have it in these generational waves. The first one is 40 Carats. And then you have I Can't Believe It's Yogurt in that wave, and TCBY, and then Tasty Delight at the end of it.
11: Tasty Delight.
14: Tasty Delight.
11: I forgot about Tasty Delight.
14: I know. All of these places used to be everywhere, too. And then they kind of disappeared. And what took their place? Pinkberry, Red Mango, and 16 Handles in the early 2000s. This is around 2005 to 2011. And then those places
11: Orange Leaf, too, was here for a minute.
14: Oh, yeah.
11: Yeah.
14: So do you remember on Bleecker Street, there used to be a Pinkberry and a Red Mango right across the street from one another
11: yes.
14: in Greenwich Village? And I would always walk by and I was like, why do we need these?
11: Why do we need these?
14: And they're both closed now. But in Greenwich Village, we have all of these new spots that have opened up.
11: And have opened up across the street from each other, which is even funnier. In fact, you brought me some, which was lovely of you to bring. This is from Birdie's. What are the toppings? It's so amazing.
14: I don't know. I went wild. I think one has rainbow sprinkles, M&Ms, and I don't know. What does that look like? Oreos on there?
11: Okay.
14: I don't know. The other one has my favorite topping from Birdie's. This is Birdie's in the West Village. It opened earlier this year, and it has Biscoff Crunch on it.
11: Oh, that's me.
14: Yeah.
11: Okay, I'm going to try this. Let me think of a question I can ask you that takes a little bit of time. Tell me about the toppings, because the toppings have changed over time. It used to be just sort of like M&M's, but now you can get Dubai chocolate, etc.
14: Oh, yeah.
11: Okay.
14: Yeah, so the toppings definitely have gotten a little fancier, but even if you go to Pinkberry nowadays, the toppings are incredible. They have so many toppings. That said, we have like more boutique toppings nowadays. If you go to somewhere like Madison Fair, which opened a location in Greenwich Village, it started on the Upper East Side, but it opened, I want to say, last year in Greenwich Village, and is definitely part of this froyo craze.
11: Hold on a second. I'm trying your Biscoff.
14: Oh, yeah, give it a shot.
11: I did not need to know that this was this good.
14: It's so good.
11: This is going to be a problem. This is so good. Thank you for this. Anyway, continue.
14: Of course. So Madison Fair has, like you were saying, like pistachio butter, and other places have olive oil that you can put on your frozen yogurt. So there is this market for these new fancier toppings, definitely.
11: Let's talk to Owen, who's calling from New Rochelle. Hey, Owen. Thanks for calling all of it.
15: Hi, can you hear me?
11: Hear you great.
15: Okay, thanks. I just wanted to shout out a couple of fun facts. I was the original manager of the original store. This is 1976. And it was located at 52 Broadway, and it was called Everything Yogurt, which grew and had an international presence of 275 stores before its demise. And Steve and Richie were the founders, and they were, I believe, 22 years old when they put it together and then grew it. And it was an amazing place of health food, and frozen yogurt was the center of the attention of all foods made. So whatever you ordered, whatever healthy salad or tofu, egg salad, and all those forerunners to what we think of today as ubiquitous, you always had a cup of delicious frozen yogurt, and the toppings were endless.
11: Thank you so much for calling in, a true historian.
14: Yeah, I forgot about Everything Yogurt, so it's good that we talked about that.
11: It's interesting because he talked about this health food aspect of it. Was that the original sort of pitch for frozen yogurt versus ice cream?
14: I think definitely, yes. So like I was saying, it kind of started out in 1975 at 40 Carats in Bloomingdale's, which was like a health food bar. And people would talk about it as something that maybe had less fat or less calories than ice cream, right? And I would say that was true through the first wave and the second wave. Healthiness was just a big part of the marketing. You wanted to eat fewer calories. Ice cream maybe tastes better, but frozen yogurt is allegedly better for you. And nowadays, you see that marketing has kind of disappeared with all of these new spots. Mimi's, Birdie's, Madison Fair, Mica. None of them are really stressing how healthy it is. They might mention probiotics or live and active cultures, but I think we're moving away from the health thing, and possibly because everybody already knows it. We're all kind of just aware of it already, and we assume it's better for us than soft serve.
11: We're talking to Brian Kim, expert trend spotter and editorial lead for the Infatuation NYC. Here's to talk about the resurgence of frozen yogurt, and we're taking your calls on frozen yogurt. Have you noticed the froyo renaissance? Are you a loyalist who thinks frozen yogurt has never really gone away? Have you waited in line for one of these trendy spots? Our phone number is 212-433-9692, 212-433-WNYC. Let's talk to Charlie, who wants your opinion on something. Charlie, you are on the air.
16: Awesome. Thank you for having me. Longtime fan. Love your work, Brian. I'm having a debate right now. Want to know your take on dirt and worms, Oreos and gummy worms. Is this, you know, is it kosher? Is it fair to put that in froyo? You know, need to settle this debate with a friend and want to get your take on it.
14: Okay. So I love both of those things. Would I get them on froyo? Probably not, but only because, not because it wouldn't be delicious, because those gummy worms, they're going to seize up. They're going to get real hard. They're going to be you're going to be chewing on those for a while, right? That said, if that is your thing, absolutely go for it. But there's probably a reason you don't see a lot of gummy candy toppings. You'll see mochi toppings, but not a lot of gummy candy toppings at Froyo spots. And it's probably a logistical thing. You can't be chewing for an hour.
11: This says, are there any frozen yogurt shops in NYC these days that only use antibiotic, hormone-free, or organic dairy, or are they all using a commercially produced conventional milk?
14: They all use a different, you know, I think most of them use a different blend, so mm-hmm. I don't know off the top of my head. I would check out their websites, see what wording they use. But definitely a lot of them do emphasize all natural in their marketing. So I would look into that, because probably.
11: So on my way to WNYC, I walk to work, and I walk sort of through Frozen Yogurt Alley. And Birdie's opened up, which was great, and I just tried it for the second time I've had it. I hope. It's not the last. But then Micah opened up across the street, literally across the street. And there are lines for both. But Micah has, it's a small shop.

0: tangy as these Greek frozen yogurt places.
1: And I notice when the people come out, they look like they have different kind of toppings at Micah.
0: I can't remember what they had, but they were definitely, they seemed a little fancier. I
1: A
0: can't
1: little
0: remember what I
1: fancier,
0: got.
1: right? But also, Birdie's kind of also reminded me a little bit of like a sweet shop, like a
0: Oh,
1: beautiful
0: yeah.
1: little ice cream store.
0: Oh, yeah, they actually have a candy display in there.
1: Let's talk to Catherine calling in from Brooklyn. Hey, Catherine, thanks for calling all of it.
2: Hi, how are you?
1: Doing okay.
2: So I want to recommend Culture American Yogurt, which originally opened in Park Slope in Brooklyn, but they have a second location near NYU on 8th Street, and a third is opening this week near Gramercy. It's a former student of mine who owns it, and they have a pasteurizer from Holland, and they actually process all of their own milk and make all the toppings and sauces predominantly from scratch.
1: Wow, that's really interesting. So, thank you so much for calling in. So, Culture is sort of like, it's that old school but new school. It's in the 2000s, 2011 it started.
0: Yeah, and the interesting thing is I've been to Culture a couple of times. It does have lines down the block, but it's also a little different than all of these other frozen yogurt shops. It tastes supremely tangy, so you know you're eating yogurt when you're there, and I am really into that, and apparently a lot of other people are as well.
1: This says, I love frozen yogurt, but I'm lactose intolerant. Are there any alternatives? They serve sorbet at these places, or is it just yogurt?
0: I think it's mostly yogurt. I'm going to be looking into this though, because I've begun to suspect that I am also lactose intolerant.
1: Wait a minute. After you did this whole thing, you realized?
0: I went to 40 Carats in Bloomingdale's the other day, and I got a little frozen yogurt, which is supposed to be little, and it was huge. I ate the whole thing. This is before dinner. I'm eating dinner after this. I ate the whole thing, and I felt terrible later. I have no regrets, though. It was so good.
1: You know, some of the lines around these places are kind of wild. Like people wait up to 30 or 40 minutes to get froyo. Why are people willing to wait 30 or 40 minutes? Is the waiting part of it?
0: I think for some people, the waiting is definitely part of it. There are so many parts of this question, though. I waited at Micah, but generally, when I wait in lines, it's because of my job. I will almost never willingly wait in a line. But my sister was here in town, and she wanted to wait in line, so she just wanted to try it. So she wanted to try it so bad that we waited 30 minutes in line to try Micah, and it was delicious. And then for a lot of other people, I think they just have fun, even if they don't admit it, have fun waiting in line because it's this activity you can do. It's something you can check off your list. And yeah, if you enjoy that, no judgment. The weather was nice. You're outside chatting with a friend. Why not?
1: This says, Froyo recommendation, Mimi's near NYU is amazing. Their plain flavor is a platonic ideal. That's from Julie in Brooklyn. I'm also curious, do students have something to do with this, why there are so many in the village opening up?
0: I would definitely say that's why there are so many in the village. If you go to Mimi's, the new one on, it's in Greenwich Village on University. It is packed with NYU students, so they knew where to open their location. But then if you go to the West Village, it's a little bit older, but the students definitely help.
1: I wonder if it's sort of the idea that coffee used to be sort of a small luxury, because these aren't they're inexpensive for ice cream, but they're not expensive if you're going out for drinks.
0: Yeah, but also maybe just Gen Z didn't, nobody told them about frozen yogurt, right? So they're just discovering it. We can't judge them because we did the same thing with Pinkberry and Red Mango, but nobody told them. And now we have these places opening up, and they're cute little neighborhood spots. They're not the national chains that are neon colored, which is crucial. They have monochromatic branding, and they're small businesses, and they just want to go and check them out and support them. So I support them supporting them.
1: Something else that's different is I remember that used to be like you went up to it and you could do it yourself. You could put as much as you want in your dish. And that seems to have gone away.
0: You can still do that at certain places,
1: Okay.
0: such as Mimi's, I think the most ridiculous of the Froyo spots. I do enjoy it though. But they literally have a Nutella fountain where you can pour your own frozen yogurt, then dip it under a Nutella fountain.
1: A Nutella fountain?
0: Nutella fountain.
1: A Nutella fountain?
0: Yeah, it's like out of
1: Like Nutella?
0: Yeah.

0: do not need to know these things. That's all I have to say. Wow. I did want to ask you about Madison Fair because you mentioned it earlier, and it started on the Upper East Side. So what's different about the Upper East Side version of yogurt?
1: The Upper East Side version of yogurt, it is maybe a little more minimalist and, not quite. There isn't quite as much hype, but there still is a lot of hype. If you go to the Upper East Side and you try to get yogurt at Butterfield Market or Madison Fair, you're still going to be waiting in a line down the block. So just very similar scenes, honestly.
0: Oh, this is a text for the lactose intolerant caller. 16 Handle collabs with Oatly to make a vegan froyo.
1: Oh, nice.
0: So there you go. Do you have a regular order at one of these places?
1: I always lean in a peanut buttery direction. So if you have peanut butter froyo, I'm probably going to get it. I'm going to top that peanut butter froyo with peanut butter sauce and Reese's peanut butter cups.
0: Anything that I had missed about frozen yogurt during your reporting on this story?
1: I don't know. I don't think so. It's just like, I think that the crucial thing is, right, that branding is key nowadays, and people don't want to go to these huge national chains anymore. All the 16 Handles and the Red Mangoes and the Pink Berries, which are still great, but people want something a little smaller, something that feels more like a friendly neighborhood spot. And that's going to be the challenge for all of these really busy, friendly neighborhood spots going forward, because you know they're going to expand and they already have started to.
0: Brian Kim, he's an expert trend editor and he's editorial lead for the Infatuation NYC. You can check out his article. Thank you so much for joining us to talk about frozen yogurt, and thanks for the frozen yogurt.
1: Of course, enjoy.
0: The Hulu series The Testaments returns viewers to the oppressive fundamentalist world of Gilead that we first met in The Handmaid's Tale. And its first season concludes next week. Coming up, we'll hear from its star, Chase Infinity, and showrunner, Bruce Miller.

0: We have all felt lonely, but what if you could make that feeling go away? 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

0: This is All of It on WNYC. I'm Allison Stewart. The Hulu series The Testaments returns viewers to the dystopian state of Gilead, 15 years after the events first chronicled in The Handmaid's Tale. Both series are based on novels by Margaret Atwood. The final episode of the season airs this coming Wednesday. The story follows a group of teenagers at a girls' school. They aren't learning science or math or even how to read. Their education consists of classes that will make them useful and obedient wives. One of those students is Agnes, a beautiful and popular daughter from a high-ranking family. When The Testaments begins, Agnes is enthusiastic about her place in Gilead and her future as a wife. But after she becomes close to a student who, unbeknownst to her, is working for the Resistance, she begins to see the world in a new light. She is played by actor Chase Infinity. The Testaments was adapted for Hulu by Bruce Miller, who is also the showrunner behind The Handmaid's Tale. The final episode of the season airs on Wednesday, and since it has just been renewed for a second season, we thought we'd revisit my conversation from earlier this year with Chase and Bruce. I began by asking Bruce when he knew he wanted to take on The Testaments.
1: Well, Margaret started talking to us about it kind of in 2017. I mean, Handmaid's Tale had been on the air for a very short time, and she was already thinking about writing a sequel. So really, it came into my life very early, before she had even started writing. And she very kindly, you know, treats me like a fellow writer. So she talked to me about it as it was kind of coming together. So I got kind of not just a preview, but kind of a vision of how it's being built. And so that made it a lot easier to kind of decide that I wanted to be part of it, because I was part of it from the beginning. I mean, she was building it in front of me. So that made it a lot easier to kind of see how it was built and how interesting it would be.
0: When did this adaptation get on your radar, Chase?
2: I feel like it got on my radar at the end of 2024. And I think that was when I sent in my first audition tape. And it was kind of like hidden under wraps. Like, I remember Agnes's name was Andrea. And I was like, okay, cool. Let's see what this is about. Read the first script, I was hooked immediately, and then luckily enough, Bruce and the team liked me enough to have me come in for a callback. This is also so weird, like not being able to see Bruce.
1: I
2: went in for a callback, and then I think at the top of 2025, I found that I booked the role, and then I was in Toronto like less than a month later for fittings and whatnot before we started shooting.
0: I have to ask you about fittings. The clothing in this show it really signifies a lot to us, the viewer.
2: Yeah.
0: What does it signify to you? You're dressed in these sort of gorgeous purples, but there's sort of like a malevolence to them. I don't know how to put it any other way.
2: It was sick because I remember when we first got there and we're doing our fittings for our costumes, and you kind of see how they're built from the ground up, it really informs the way also that you move in the world. And I remember like the first time putting on one of the costumes that they made, it was one of the dresses. And I was like, wow, it's made to fit me, but it's still very restrictive. And I think that like that at baseline really helped me kind of figure out how I wanted to move in the world and how Agnes would move and the restrictedness of it. And the costumes were so beautiful. And I was so excited to put them on every single day. But you definitely are like launched into Gilead pretty quickly in the morning.
0: Bruce, you sort of laughed when I mentioned the costumes. Why did you laugh?
1: Just because they are restrictive. Mm-hmm. And you know, it's built into the idea. But I think you forget that clothing can be so restrictive because we don't wear uniforms around generally. And I don't know if Chase wore a uniform to school, but it really is I think once you look around as a creator, or when the actors look around and there's 60 other people in plum and pink, that really drops you into the world in a way. It's not just from the inside out. You're looking around and everywhere you look is Gilead.
2: Yeah.
0: You wore a uniform in school?
2: I did. Up until I think I was like 12 or 13 maybe. But I had the uniform, the polo, the khakis, like same thing every day. And I was like, what can I wear to make this different? I mean, granted, you can't do that in Gilead, but...
0: Try. We didn't go over that well. Bruce, the events take place 4 years after the end of The Handmaid's Tale. What's happened in Gilead and the rest of the world in between the two series?
1: Well, I think Gilead is been punched, and like a lot of people who get punched, they're very angry and punching back. So I think that what happened at the end of The Handmaid's Tale really brought Gilead down a notch, and they're hurting, although they're trying everything they can to make the world inside look unbruised. So as much as possible, it's life during wartime, but the young women on our show don't see that and don't feel that. So I think where we are is that Gilead is desperately trying to keep things normal, and the rest of the world is starting to encroach, and Gilead is starting to weaken. But there's nothing more dangerous, I think, than Gilead kind of weakened and on their back legs. I think it's very scary, especially what they'll do to this next generation of women.
0: It also puts your claws out
2: Yeah.
0: wearing your back foot. What is Agnes like when we meet her?
2: When you meet Agnes, I will say my best descriptor for her is she is like the princess of Gilead. She has her whole life kind of figured out for her, and she's comfortable with where she is in the world. She understands the ins and outs of Gilead, the things that she can do that won't get her in trouble, but she can still like maintain her personality with her friends. So you see her in a state of being completely comfortable with who she is, where she is. She has love in her life. But yeah, I would say that she's totally like the princess of Gilead when you first meet her.
0: It's interesting because in The Handmaid's Tale, you're dealing mostly with women.
2: Yeah.
0: And in this, you're dealing with teenage girls.
2: Yeah.
0: How's that changed the perspective?
2: Well, I think from the start, I mean, even getting to work with girls around my age, you feel that burst of energy and the burst of youth, I guess. And that carries through the screen, I would say. But I think like one of the things I was so excited to do since you're talking about the youth was just talk about the things that is so universal, like having friends, the big emotions that you were saying earlier, having a crush, going through puberty, which makes everything even more crazy than it already is. But I loved that about our show, and I thought that that was also something that could be a strong connection point too with newer audiences, with younger audiences, because even though Gilead is Gilead, there's things that are universal regardless of where you're from. And I would say that friendship, love, and I mean, puberty is a big one of them.
0: Bruce, teenage girls are still teenage girls in many ways. They gossip, sometimes they bully each other. How did you think about what living in Gilead would change about the way the girls interact, and what would remain the same the way teenage girls interact?
1: I
0: As
1: think
0: a
1: almost
0: teenage girl
1: would
0: yourself.
1: remain. I think. Right. I mean, that is the big issue right here is why am I doing this? But you have to ask me your question again.
0: I'm
1: What
0: just
1: would
0: saying,
1: change and what would stay the same?
0: yeah.
1: I think almost everything stays the same. It just stays inside and the same. And I think that what the force of kind of friendship and adolescence or puberty and also all the forces that make kind of push a teenage girl into womanhood. Those are much, much, much stronger than anything that Gilead can do. And you've seen it through history. There's no totalitarian state in the world that didn't have rebellious teenagers. Even in North Korea, they have rebellious teenagers. So I think that, what Margaret was tapping into and what we've continued is you're really looking at, an irresistible force hitting an immovable object. And Gilead is the immovable object, but teenage girls are definitely an irresistible force.
0: I'm speaking to actor Chase Infinity and showrunner Bruce Miller about The Testaments, the new series adaptation of Margaret Atwood's sequel to The Handmaid's Tale. The series premieres on Hulu on Wednesday. Chase, what was the most challenging part of getting Agnes right?
2: Getting Agnes right. I think I wouldn't say challenging, but I knew how loved Hannah is and still is. And I think that that was something that I was super mindful of because she's so much love around her, both in The Handmaid's Tale and also in The Testaments. And I wouldn't say it was necessarily a challenge, but it was something that I really wanted to make sure that I kept true and I kept honest, and I wanted to lead with her honesty and lead with her love. So I wouldn't say it was a challenge, but it was definitely something that I was like, I have to make sure that I do this right.
0: Bruce, why was we're gonna talk about you like you're not here,
2: I
0: Chase.
2: know,
0: Why
2: I'm
0: was
2: gonna turn away.
0: why was Chase the right choice for Agnes?
1: Well, there's a lot of reasons. I think first of all, kind of and up front, her audition was excellent. I mean, she's She's a very gifted woman and a very gifted actress, but she works her ass off as well. So she was very, very ready, and her audition was very fully baked as a person. You know,
2: Interesting.
1: it's so and knowing that she really didn't know quite what the script was about or what it was connected to is even more impressive. But then I think with Chase, it was A, that she felt like she owned the character, which is very hard in a character that's been played by seven other actresses over the time period. But also I felt like she had a lot of range as an actor. When I looked at the things that she had done, I had seen Presumed Innocent, and I knew that she had been in one battle after another, but I hadn't seen any footage. But you see the footage you have, and then you see the performance by the actor in the audition, but then you speak to the person a little bit, talk to Chase a little bit, and then you kind of look around into her world. And one of the things we found in was looking at her, the things she had posted on social media, and the range of human being between
2: That's
1: those things
2: interesting.
1: is what really, because in TV it's all about range. In film it's fine, it's 2 hours, you don't need that much range sometimes. But in Success, I need Chase to be able to do lots more than she's done. And so you have to look for range when you're casting a television actor.
0: That's so interesting. I wrote a little note to myself. Ask Chase about scripted versus movie. You're in all episodes of this show
2: Yeah.
0: versus one battle and after another, an amazing movie, by the
2: Thanks.
0: way.
2: Thank you
0: Congratulations
2: so
0: on the Oscar.
2: much.
0: But it's a different, I don't know, species than
2: Yeah.
0: a TV show.
2: Yeah.
0: What's the difference for you as an actor having to sustain all of the episodes versus being in a movie?
2: I think, well, first of all, Bruce, you are so sweet, so thank you so much. But I think like the big difference for me is television has, you need to have stamina to be in a TV show. And it's not a bad thing. It's just something that it takes a second to get back into. And then I guess like with film, for me, the thing that I wasn't used to at the time when I did that is I wasn't used to how much time we had. Because with that one, we could spend days on a scene, whereas in TV, you move at a much quicker pace, and you're memorizing material at a quicker pace. So I think that it's they're just different muscles that I'm using in my mind and in my body. But I just remember like when we first started shooting, I was like, oh, I forgot what it was like to film a TV show, let alone like I've never, I guess, like been the lead of one. So that was like a massive learning curve too. But I mean, I really leaned on our cast and crew and to Bruce and to all of our other producers. So I a lot of like my 99% of my success in the show is because of them. I wouldn't have been able to do anything without them.
0: What have you learned about being number one on the call sheet?
2: Oh, God. I think the thing I've learned or the thing I've tried to do is be a voice of advocacy for everybody as much as I can. And if I can't be that, instill the confidence in my like fellow actors and the people around me that they can. And I think that that's something that I felt very fortunate to learn very early on in my career with Presumed Innocent, and Ruth Negga, my co-star, kind of taught me the importance of that. And I've taken it forward with me for like even on one battle, and it's something that I really wanted to make sure to be there for people, especially on this, since we have so many younger girls who this could be their first TV show, this could be their seventh or eighth, but they're at a much higher, I guess, number on the call sheet, which is intimidating at times. But I really wanted to be a voice of advocacy for people as much as I could.
0: That was Chase Infinity, who plays Agnes in the Hulu series The Testaments. When we return, we'll have more of my conversation with her and showrunner Bruce Miller.
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0: This is All of It on WNYC. I'm Allison Stewart. We continue my conversation with Chase Infinity, who plays Agnes in The Testaments, and Bruce Miller, the series showrunner. When I was watching the first few episodes of The Testaments, I wondered how much of Agnes is a little girl and how much she is a young woman. I put that question to Bruce.
1: My sense is she's much more a young woman than a little girl. Gilead is keeping her a little girl. But I think that especially growing up in a place like Gilead, you become grown up much more quickly. So I think while they are constantly trying to infantilize all women, and especially the younger women, I think that, you know, the character of Agnes and all her friends are absolutely, they feel like young women, which is why it feels so weird they're trying to make them little girls.
0: What do you think, Chase?
2: I would say the exact same, because like the girls of Gilead stop becoming little girls the second that they stop becoming pinks. And like Bruce said, like dressing in pink for context, because Agnes is a plum technically. And so the pinks are the little girls in Gilead. So the second
0: and that's creepy. Let's just start there.
2: Yeah. Yeah. So the second that you leave that, you become a plum. And I think that like once you become a plum, these girls are forced even faster into young adulthood. And I think that like in general in life, girls are forced to become more mature far beyond their other male classmates. Mm-hmm. And so I think it's even quicker in Gilead. But you have the thing that Bruce was talking about, where Gilead's also trying to keep them as little girls, but that's just not possible.
0: How does Agnes fit in at school?
2: Fit in at school? I think like she has it figured out. She's really like I was saying earlier, comfortable with the system. She knows the ins and outs. She has her friends, which also gives her a stronger sense of like groundedness in her environment. And I think like as the show progresses, that kind of starts to become a shaky thing. But definitely when you first meet her, you're like, this girl has it figured out. She knows exactly what school is like, what her after school system is going to be like.
0: Let's hear a clip from this series, The Testament, which features Agnes and the other girls at school, and Daisy, who has recently come to the school as a Pearl Girl, someone from the outside who's coming into the fold. This is from The Testaments.
3: Daisy, pray, where do you hail from?
4: Toronto.
3: Canada. Miss Shunammite. That's a beautiful name.
4: It is. I imagine Canada is very different from Gilead.
3: Toronto has been forsaken by God and defiled by Satan. It is suffocating in sin.
4: So do you miss it?
3: I pray it will be swallowed whole by the earth.
4: Hold your knife and fork properly, girls. May he hear your prayer.
0: Oh, they're so creepy. Bruce, the relationship between Daisy and Agnes becomes increasingly important to the Testaments. I don't want to give too much away, but how important was it to cast this group of young women?
1: Well, I think especially in this show, casting is everything. I mean, I think because you're digging around in the actor's ability for so long. I didn't do any chemistry reads. There were so many great young actors who were submitted, but really those casting people who they see 1,000 people and I see 10. So they really make so that the people I'm choosing from are all very, very, very suitable. And you're just looking for someone who's good. But I think the most important thing beyond talent and being able to is personality. I mean, you want people who are good at working together, because that's the only way we all, if you have one person who's kind of sour, that person doesn't put in a bad performance. Everybody else does, because that person is spoiling for a fight. So TV is a lot about harmony, and harmony is about checking people's references. And I think what you do that a lot beforehand, but you do it quite deeply. And with Chase, fortunately, we had known, I knew O.T. Fagbenley from Handmaids, and he called, when he knew we were looking at Chase, he called and let me know that he had worked with her and met her on Presumed Innocent and really thought she was not just a very talented actress, but kind of the right kind of person to have
0: at the top of her call sheet.
1: Yeah.
0: You sound like a good leader.
2: Oh, thanks. Thank you.
0: That's what I'm hearing him say. All right, so let's talk Rage.
2: Yes.
0: In the first episode, they love Rage. We see a guy, you know, who basically gets his arm cut off. Mm-hmm. And in that moment, your character kind of goes wild. It's like mm-hmm. Lord of the Flies moment in that moment.
2: Yeah.
0: What do we learn about Agnes in that moment when they're just screaming for this man to have his arm cut off?
2: Well, I think the thing you learn about Agnes is the thing that you learn with all of these girls is they're not allowed to show any sense of emotion about anything. And this is the one time that they can let it all out and not be, for like lack of a better term, like punished for it. Mm-hmm. Like if there was any other circumstance where any of these girls would even raise their voice slightly at anybody, they would be punished for it. And so at that point, you really see kind of like, it's the first moment you see in Gilead where everything is not perfect and not everyone is like put together and has it all figured out. Like that's the moment that you're like, oh, what's going on underneath the surface? Are you okay? Like, granted they aren't, but that's like kind of the first time that you see how strong the rage is inside of them, whether or not they know it.
0: The novel, The Testaments, is separated into three different perspectives, mm-hmm. Agnes, Daisy, and Aunt Lydia. Bruce, what opportunities did that shifting structure present to you when you were adapting this?
1: Well, point of view is everything in writing, and point of view, especially in television. So if you look at The Handmaid's Tale, the restrictive point of view of June really makes the show scary. If it didn't have a restricted point of view, it wouldn't be scary. If you knew from 30,000 feet what was going on and what was going to happen every day, then, you know, the fact that she is, you know, in ignorance, is it scary? Here we get to see more different parts of Gilead through the three perspectives. And I think that's incredibly helpful. So you can open up your eyes and you can open up your show to more parts of Gilead. But I think the most important thing to me is that you really hear three different voices of three different women, you know, at different ages and with different perspectives. So I think for me, you know, Handmaids was Gilead through her eyes. And as terrible as it was through her eyes. There's more Gileads here to explore because there's more eyes looking at them.
0: Chase, Agnes is raised by two white parents, mm-hmm. the commander and her stepmother, who's a you-know-what. Mm-hmm. Do you think race plays a part of her identity, Agnes's identity?
2: I honestly think that it's unfortunately something she's not necessarily thought of in a way, because she has other black people around her. She has her Martha Zilla, mm-hmm. Who's really like one of her closest companions in a way. And she has other friends at school like Jehosheba. Mm-hmm. But I guess like from the sense of her being raised by two white parents, it's not really kind of been put at the forefront mm-hmm. as much as I think it would, which is kind of crazy to think about, especially because the world that Gilead is and kind of the things that they stand for. And Agnes is not a lot of the things that they would like necessarily. Mm-hmm. But she also, again, comes from an incredibly privileged place to where it doesn't play a part it doesn't play necessarily as large a part in her life because of who she's the daughter of. Mm-hmm. And I guess her compared to her peers in that sense. And also just what she can offer the world in a way. So she's privileged in the sense of where she grew up, but she's also very privileged in that way as well.
0: Bruce, we get glimpses of the world before Gilead. One of Agnes's Marthas says to her, explains Tinder to her. In the dialogue, how much did you think about the balance between sort of recognizable real world imagery versus the world of Gilead?
1: Well, I think you want to be thoughtful about it and just make sure it makes sense. So, you know, although Agnes has never seen Bugs Bunny, her parents, you know, both Paula and Kyle have, and the parents of all her friends. So what seeps through, what in my language would seep through to my children, even if they didn't have it? So they say weirdo, for example, which is, you know, probably something from their parents. So I'm very fussy kind of with the very, very, very fussy with the dialogue, because these girls are so careful in the way that they speak. I have to be very careful. So, you know, we literally don't have that many words to speak in an episode of television. So you can be pretty fussy. So we do go down the rabbit hole quite a bit on what words would they use? Where would they have heard them? And, you know, it's hard, you know, it's an interesting experiment to do Mean Girls in Gilead with a bunch of young women who've never seen Mean Girls. They're not doing an imitation of Mean Girls. They're doing themselves.
0: Yeah. Do you remember an example of that?
2: I can't think of one specific one, but like what Bruce was talking about, like especially the things that the girls hear from their parents, like Shunammite is a case in point, like the perfect person of, she will listen and repeat to what she hears her Martha say, what she hears her parents say. And like, that's one of the things that I really love about Shunammite specifically, is that, and that part about her personality.
0: The Handmaid's Tale premiered almost a decade ago, Bruce, and in some ways, where we live in the United States is very similar. It's very different. That was before Roe versus Wade was overturned. Same president, with the same name. Mm-hmm. Have you thought about making the show for this moment?
1: As little as possible. I think, you know, the best thing about Handmaid's Tale is I read it when I was in college and I reread it over the years. And every time I read it, it seemed like it was written for that moment.
0: Oh, that's interesting.
1: So I really think it's kind of a testament to the prescience of Margaret, and kind of she picks up on the friction points between, you know, between government and people, between men and women, and those friction points don't go away. So I think that, you know, it isn't written, she doesn't write for the current moment. I think she has a worldview that's much broader than that. And so, you know, and so I try not to write for the moment. I try to adapt the book. You know, and really, if the book speaks to, you know, lots of moments, and I'm sure it will continue to speak to lots of moments. But, you know, honestly, the timing in TV is too slow. I mean, I couldn't, you know, I wrote all of the season of Handmaid's Tale, the first season, before the election in November. So there was, I had no idea what was going to happen. Mm-hmm. So it's, you know, it's no fun that we sit around, Chase and I and all of us, thinking of the worst things in the world that can happen to women, and then they happen. It's no fun to be right in that way. It's kind of awful.
0: Well, I also believe creative people have a certain, they kind of pick up on stuff. I do believe that. Chase, you have an incredible voice.
2: Thank you.
0: And I know, like, musical theater is really important to you, and we have a lot of Broadway people who listen to this show.
2: Hi.
0: What's your dream role on Broadway?
2: Oh my gosh, I have so many. Theater is like that. Like, I went to school for musical theater, so like when I tell people, I never could have imagined being in TV and film. Like, I genuinely mean that. I never could have pictured it. But I mean, I'm so happy to be here. But Broadway is like my dream. I'm trying to think of one. Natasha Pierre in The Great Comet of 1812 is like
0: so good.
2: One of my dream roles, and it's been since I saw it in 2017. I've loved Danae Benton ever since then. I think that show is absolutely incredible. If I could be anybody in Pippin, I think I would do a backflip. There's so many shows. And like, I always forget some, and then I'm like, oh man, I should have said that one instead, or I should have said that one too. But like, there's so many, and a lot of the time I'm like, whether or not it's a named character, or I just want to be in the ensemble. Like, I would die to tap in something. Granted, I'm not probably as strong as I used to be, but I love to tap and I love to dance. And if I could just be in anything. Like, I'll carry a prop across the stage. I don't care. I just want to be in the show. I literally just want to be in the room, and that will make me the most happy person on the planet.
5: You heard her, Broadway producers.
0: And one last question, and this is just me talking to you.
2: Yeah.
0: It's like, curly hair. You have curly hair.
2: Yeah, I do.
0: Have curly hair. It's never the same day.
2: Exactly.
0: How did you do that on the set?
2: Listen, I'm going to tell you my secret, okay? I'm going to tell you my secret. And the truth is, we had an incredible hair department, but I would twist my hair every Sunday. Like every single Sunday, I would sit myself down and I would give myself 3 hours to wash and twist my hair and set it for the week. It gave me also, like, I know it was difficult to do every Sunday, but it also was a great point of me being able to kind of reset. Like, I'm literally washing my hair, completely starting fresh, and I could force myself to sit down and watch something. I would watch a movie. I would watch a TV show. I would get on FaceTime with my friends, because even though it was like the weekend, I wouldn't necessarily give myself time off. Mm-hmm. And that was like, that was a time I could give myself 3 hours to do nothing or recharge myself. And even though it was tough, like, I was so glad that I did that so I could have a forced break for myself, because otherwise I would not let myself do that.
0: That was my conversation with actor Chase Infinity, who plays Agnes, and Bruce Miller. The final episode of the first season of The Testaments airs this Wednesday, May 27th. Hey, everybody, have a great holiday weekend coming up on Monday's show. It's Broadway on the Radio. We'll hear conversations and performances from the folks behind the Tony-nominated musicals Ragtime and Chess. And that is all of it. All of it is produced by Kate Hines, Jordan Loft, Simon Close, Zach Goddard-Cohen, L. Malik Anderson, Luke Green, and Sasha Cohen. Megan Ryan is the head of live radio. Our engineer is Juliana Fonda. Luscious Jackson does our music. If you missed any segments this week, catch up by listening to our podcast, available on your podcast platform of choice. If you like what you hear, please leave us a great rating, as it helps people find the show. I'm Allison Stewart. I appreciate you listening, and I appreciate you. I will meet you back here next time.
6: A film festival is putting the concept of cinema without borders to the test as residents of Nogales, Mexico and Nogales, Arizona watch films together from both sides of the border wall.
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11: The pesticide paraquat has been linked to Parkinson's disease. Why are we still using it? I'm Flora Lichtman, and this is Science Friday. Paraquat has been banned in more than 70 countries, but not here. A new investigation shows one processing plant in Mississippi is leaking thousands of pounds of paraquat into the air. Plus, the nitty-gritty of how clinical trials work and what it actually takes for a new drug to get to market.
12: It's not required for FDA approval that you show that your drug is better than another drug that's already been approved or is available to patients.
11: And how low rumbles could leave you feeling haunted.
13: We can't consciously hear it, but we can feel it.
11: A pseudoscience researcher investigates why old buildings creep us out. That's after this. Don't go away.
14: Live from NPR News in Washington, I'm Janine Herbst. Director of National Intelligence Tulsi Gabbard is resigning from her post overseeing the country's 18 spy agencies. In a letter to President Trump, she says she will leave the job June 30th because her husband is battling a rare form of bone cancer. The veteran and former Democratic congresswoman from Hawaii was an outspoken critic of foreign interventions, and she was largely sidelined from Trump's national security team amid his war in Iran that started in February. And in written remarks to the Senate Intelligence Committee, she contradicted Trump, saying there was no effort by Iran to rebuild its nuclear capability after U.S. attacks last year. Today, Trump said she did an incredible job and that he will miss her, and he named Deputy Aaron Lucas as the new acting director. There's apparently growing discord in the GOP. House Republicans called off a vote last night on a resolution restraining President Trump's war powers after Speaker Mike Johnson failed to muster enough Republican votes to defeat it. And Senate Republicans didn't pass Trump's top priority, funding immigration enforcement for the next 3 years, angry over Trump's $1.8 billion taxpayer-funded program for those who feel they were politically persecuted. NPR's Barbara Sprunt has more.
15: That could include funding the people who ransacked the Capitol and attacked police on January 6. There were a number of Republican senators who right out of the gate said they were blindsided by this. Of course, this is money that hasn't been appropriated by Congress. And enough Senate Republicans were alarmed over the plan and wanted to address it before they passed this immigration funding.
14: NPR's Barbara Sprunt. Both the House and the Senate are out on a week-long recess. Iranian state media say Pakistan's army chief has left for Tehran, this amid Pakistan's mediation on talks with the U.S. and Iran. NPR's Dia Hadid has more from New Delhi.
16: Pakistani media and Iranian-backed IRNA reported that Field Marshal Asim Manir is scheduled to meet with high-ranking officials. It comes after the Pakistani Interior Minister, Mohsen Naqvi, made his second visit to Iran in 1 week. Pakistan earlier hosted both sides for marathon talks on April 11 and 12, but the U.S. team, led by Vice President J.D. Vance, said they had failed. The Trump administration wants Iran to store its enriched uranium abroad and pause its nuclear program. Iran is demanding a permanent ceasefire that lifts U.S. sanctions and gives it more control of the Strait of Hormuz. Dia Hadid, NPR News, New Delhi.
14: Consumer sentiment hit a new record low this month as surging gas prices from the war in Iran hit consumers' wallets. The University of Michigan Consumer Sentiment Index fell 5 points from the month before, and it also showed the personal finances dropped 13% in May. Wall Street's trading higher at this hour. The Dow is up 452 points. 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
8: And it's on WNYC in New York. Good afternoon to you. Happy Friday. I'm Sean Carlson. 65 degrees right now at 204. Mayor Mamdani is mandating more than two dozen policy changes to bolster New York City's sanctuary protections for immigrants. The changes include requiring city agencies to provide more training for workers on the protections. They also end the sharing of certain information with Immigration and Customs Enforcement that isn't required under city, state, or federal law. The changes follow an audit of the city's sanctuary policies ordered by Mamdani in February. The findings of an interagency committee were released this morning. The report says as of March, more than 5,500 immigrants in the New York City area had been arrested by ICE since Donald Trump returned to the White House. Well, you can tune into the buzz of pollinators tomorrow morning at Flushing Meadows Corona Park for Just Bee Day. The event will start at 11 with a guided meditation where attendees are encouraged to listen closely to the birds, bees, and even reflect on the noise pollution that's sometimes a guarantee in New York City. Then participants will join in on some gardening fun as well as build their own bee houses to support urban biodiversity. The meeting spot is by the Garden of Meditation around Soccer Field 8. Well, it's Friday. The weather's pretty nice today. We're in for a rainy weekend, though. Again, temperatures right now are in the mid-60s. Tonight, cloudy. Low around 52 tonight. It's going to be a little windy. Gusts up to about 25 miles an hour tonight. For tomorrow, Saturday, showers are likely early. Rain in the afternoon. Highs reaching the upper 50s. Still pretty windy through the day. Gusts up to 25 miles an hour. More rain for tomorrow night. Thunderstorms are possible as well. A slight chance of that happening for tomorrow night. Low around 50. And then rain. Slight chance of thunderstorms through the day on Sunday. Highs only reaching the low 60s. 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It's 206.
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11: This is Science Friday. I'm Flora Lichtman. Paraquat is a herbicide widely used in agriculture. It's toxic, it's been linked to Parkinson's, and it's been banned in over 70 countries. But not here. In fact, its use here is on the rise. One of the plants in the U.S. that processes paraquat is in Wayne County in southeastern Mississippi. And according to a startling piece of reporting from my next guest, the plant is leaking large amounts of paraquat into the air. Here to tell us more is environmental reporter Delaney Nolan, who reported this story for The Lens and the Mississippi River Basin Ag and Water Desk. Delaney, thanks for being here.
20: Thanks so much for having me. I love Science Friday.
11: Oh, thanks. Take us to this plant in Mississippi. Where is it? What does it do?
20: Yeah, this is a plant in Waynesboro, Mississippi, which is a small, quite rural town. And at this plant, they formulate and repackage paraquat. So paraquat is this cheap, super toxic, what they call burn down agent herbicide. So we don't make paraquat in the United States anymore. Now it is mostly made in China or the UK, and it's imported to the US.
11: Where it's banned, right?
20: Where it's banned. It's banned in China, it's banned in the UK, it's banned in the EU, it's banned in Brazil, it's banned in more than 70 countries because it is, again, so, so poisonous.
11: So what is the plant doing exactly?
20: Right. So they take this chemical, paraquat, and they add some other little chemicals and additives, and then they repackage it. They are turning it into a product that then gets distributed and sold to farmers.
11: So what did you find in terms of emissions?
20: Yeah. So paraquat is not technically considered an air pollutant. So it's not something like ozone that's regulated by the federal government and says, hey, if your facility emits over a certain amount of this, you have to get a permit. Instead, paraquat's a toxic chemical. That means it's regulated by something called the Toxics Release Inventory, which basically is this publicly available database where a little over 600 different toxic chemicals are tracked just to keep people informed. So it's not saying how much you're allowed to release, but a community can look up what's around them and what chemicals are being released in the air. So I was able to see all the releases of paraquat that have been reported in the last about 10 years. And this facility in Waynesboro, Mississippi is way out above the rest in the amounts that it is emitting. So I'll give you a little bit of comparison. If you're a farmer and you want to treat an acre of your farm, you'll use about a pound of paraquat. Other places that handle paraquat, they have released between like 1 and 5 pounds of paraquat into the air in the last 5 years. The Waynesboro facility in 2024 released 47,000 pounds of paraquat into the air. That is a crazy amount of paraquat that is being released into the air as a fugitive emission.
11: A fugitive emission. So it's not coming out of a smokestack. It's leaking. But why? Why is it leaking so much paraquat?
20: We don't have more information about that, unfortunately. I reached out to the company, which is called Sipcam Agro, as well as the plant manager, to try to learn a little bit more about why so much of this paraquat was going into the air. But all we can see is that these are reported as fugitive emissions, which generally means that it's not a deliberate part of the process that's coming out of a smokestack. And it's an estimate as well. So this is probably based on some information they have about the repackaging process. But the actual numbers could be higher or lower.
11: Is it legal, Delaney?
20: It is legal. Yeah. What they're doing is absolutely legal because, again, this is not an air pollutant that's regulated by the federal government. They have to report it. And the state, so in this case, the Mississippi Department of Environmental Quality, they have purview to regulate or set maximum thresholds, but generally states aren't doing that.
11: We know paraquat has been linked to Parkinson's. Are there elevated Parkinson's rates in this area?
20: There are. And so I want to also give this with a grain of salt because paraquat exposure can take years to show up as Parkinson's disease. So I wouldn't say that the rates that we are seeing of elevated Parkinson's are necessarily tied to the emissions right now. Paraquat can also be used in agriculture and forestry. So it could be that people were getting exposed to paraquat from the timber industry long before Sipcam showed up. But that said, yeah, Wayne County has top 7% rates of Parkinson's mortality for reporting counties in the country.
11: Thanks for sharing this reporting with us.
20: Thank you so much for listening.
3: Environmental reporter Delaney Nolan, she reported the story for The Lens and the Mississippi River Basin Ag and Water Desk. Up next, what are the risks of paraquat exposure and how well do we understand the biological link to Parkinson's? My next guest has studied paraquat exposure for more than 25 years and is here to explain. Dr. Beata Ritz is a professor of epidemiology at UCLA. Welcome to Science Friday.
21: Thank you for having me.
3: So take us through it. Biologically, how well understood is this link between paraquat and Parkinson's? Are we beyond a correlation?
21: Absolutely. In terms of biologic understanding, we are. But I also think we are very close to, in humans, to what we call a causal association, because you're not doing human experiments, you're using observational studies. But from the animal models, the cell models, and everything we know chemically about paraquat, I would say we understand quite well what paraquat does to cells and possibly also does to these dopamine cells that die in Parkinson's disease.
3: What does it do to cells?
21: Well, it initiates something we call redox cycling, and that is a mechanism that generates a lot of what's called oxidative stress. Oxidative stress is something that you can compare to rusting of a car, where, you know, molecules are rusting or the membranes of cells are basically becoming rancid, like fat becomes rancid when it's out in oxygen for too long. And that's the kind of processes that actually happen with paraquat. But in human mammalian cells and mammalian cells, we also know that paraquat actually impairs something we call the respiratory chain of mitochondria. And there's a complex one that seems to be specifically attacked and taken out by paraquat.
3: So paraquat is damaging these cells that we know are the cells that are damaged in Parkinson's disease, these dopamine neurons, right?
21: Yes, exactly. But it might not even be just dopamine neurons. It could also be some kind of immune cells that are very reactive in this area of the brain where the dopamine neurons sit. So this oxidative stress could also just be acting on these immune cells that then become kind of angry. And when they become angry, they harm the neurons. So whether it's just dopaminergic neurons who are suffering or the whole system in that part of the brain where these neurons live is not really clear yet.
3: You said that we're close to causal association in humans. Tell me more.
21: Yes, I'm a little biased here because I studied paraquat exposure in humans for so long, but I really do think we recently came out with the definitive study in California of more than 800 patients and as many control subjects where we had really good exposure assessment through the pesticide use report system in California. And we showed in many ways with many analyses that paraquat exposure at the workplace and homes was related to Parkinson's very strongly.
3: Can we quantify the elevation of risk?
21: Well, that would really also depend on what exposure scale you're using. But, you know, if you're just wanting something on average, it's probably at least a doubling of the risk.
3: Wow.
21: But it depends on the lengths of exposure and the intensity of exposure, as well as your individual susceptibility or vulnerability to these agents, because some humans are actually much more vulnerable to these mechanisms of oxidative stress than others.
3: Mm. You know, we were just talking about this plant in Mississippi that was emitting paraquat into the air. Do the risks of paraquat exposure change if you're breathing it in?
21: Actually, breathing it in through your nose, let's say, is probably extremely dangerous because we know that the cells in the nose have a direct link to the neurons in the olfactory bulb. And that is also where actually Parkinson's often starts. It starts with a loss of smell and probably a protein aggregation that we call alpha-synuclein aggregation, which is the hallmark of Parkinson's. It's the proteins that we find in these Lewy bodies that we are seeing in the brain of Parkinson's patients. So that is really starting in the olfactory bulb. And from there, it could actually then move on to the dopamine neurons in the midbrain. So the nose is an access organ directly to the environment, and through the nose you can get into the brain, you can get toxins into the brain.

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0: This is Science Friday. I'm Flora Lichtman. We're kicking this conversation off with a story.
4: Science is personal, and when you have a chronic illness like I do, the drugs that you get make a huge difference.
0: This is Chris. He's from Florida, and he called us because he tried to get into a clinical trial, and his experience raised some questions. Chris has autoimmune arthritis. Over the years, he's taken 10 different drugs, and they all worked, but each one for less time than the one before.
4: And when the drugs work, you really do feel like those commercials. You're dancing around and leaping off of the playground into the swimming pool. And then when they stop working, you get really sad.
0: So Chris tried to enroll in a clinical trial for a new drug for his condition.
4: Because new drugs are being developed all the time. And I thought, oh, this will be perfect for me.
0: But Chris was rejected from participating, and he was rejected because he was on his 10th drug, which of course makes him exactly the kind of person who might benefit most from a new drug.
4: And I really wondered what you're supposed to do if you're one of the problem children who doesn't meet the eligibility criteria, because on one level, who needs a clinical trial more than the guy who's quote unquote failing his 10th drug or having the 10th drug fail him, depending on how you want to phrase it.
0: So that is what we're looking into today, clinical trials and how they work. Are there incentives for drug developers to leave out, quote, problem children? Or is it more complicated than that? Here with us is Dr. Holly Fernandez-Lynch, a lawyer and a bioethicist who studies the ethics of clinical trials and the FDA's pharmaceutical policies at the University of Pennsylvania. Holly, welcome to Science Friday.
5: Thanks so much for having me.
0: Let's get to Chris's experience. I mean, is this the norm that drug developers exclude people from trials who have, quote, failed other drugs?
5: So, yes, it's very typical that when you're doing a clinical trial, you need to specify what the inclusion criteria and the exclusion criteria are. That's part of doing good science, because what you're trying to figure out is whether the drug works, and you want to be able to attribute the outcomes that you're seeing to that intervention rather than to extraneous factors that might influence the results. So inclusion criteria are, of course, going to be things like you have the disorder of interest, and exclusion criteria could be a wide variety of things, including your age, maybe your BMI, your ability to speak English and, you know, consent on your own behalf.

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0: It's WNYC. There's more All Things Considered coming your way in just a moment. We'll hear from the 19th Orion Rummer about a grand jury subpoena for the medical records of young patients receiving gender-affirming care at a New York hospital. That's coming up in just a moment.
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1: WNYC. Bit of a rainy weekend ahead of us here, but enjoy your Friday. It's partly sunny out there right now. Temperatures in the mid-60s. They'll fall into the low 50s overnight tonight. And then for tomorrow, yeah, rain, probably more likely in the afternoon, but we will probably see in the morning too. And then it's going to rain through the day on Sunday. Temperatures in the weekend, either in the low or mid-60s. It's WNYC 420.

0: against New York state law, which very specifically prevents the disclosure of medical records related to gender-affirming care and abortion.
1: How has NYU responded to the subpoena?
0: According to New York state law, they have to publicly disclose that this has happened to them. And under New York state law, they have 30 days before they have to make a formal response to the government about what they're going to do. So far, the hospital has said they're still considering what their next move is.
1: Just taking a step back here and looking at this big picture, what do you think this move by the Department of Justice says about the state of gender-affirming care for young people in this country?
0: Yeah, I mean, it's something I think about a lot because the question is starting to become, where are minors getting this care? Because it's banned in over half the states in the country. And then in states like New York, where it's protected, these hospitals are sometimes pulling away from it and coming under this kind of scrutiny.
1: Do you think that it all has a chilling effect on people pursuing that care or causes fear or concern if people's medical records perhaps are not able to be kept private?
0: Parents of trans youth are really concerned about this, and the Human Rights Campaign had a press call, and they brought on an anonymous parent of trans youth who moved from the South to the North, moving from a state where this care is banned to a state where it should be accessible. But then Trump comes into office, and their hospital shuts it down. And now they're hearing all this news about what's happening with their kids' medical records. These parents are feeling really scared because a lot of them thought, if I move to a northern state, if I move to a blue state, then it'll be easier. It will be protected. But the Trump administration is showing that's not really the case.
1: We've been speaking with the 19th's Ryan Rumler. They cover how LGBTQ plus people navigate the American healthcare system. Ryan, thanks so much.
0: Thank you so much.
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3: 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I like to use like kimchi juice. 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Hot dogs and hamburgers are the name of the game, and a lot of our farmers actually make hot dogs as well. They're definitely going to be tastier than any store-bought hot dogs you'll find. 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And then go wild with the toppings. We have so many fun vegetables to throw on your burgers at the Green Market. Our farmers that are raising animals on pastures, they're responsible for maintaining and stewarding thousands of acres of agricultural land in our region. So not only is the product the best quality that you can find around, you're also contributing to preserving farmland and pasture land around our region as well.
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0: There's more All Things Considered coming your way in just a moment. President Trump has endorsed MAGA loyalist Ken Paxton over incumbent John Cornyn in Texas's Senate race.
1: The Republican Party is pulling itself apart. The wings of the party have been battling each other for a long while, and none of them have emerged victorious.
0: Democrats in Texas say it opens a path for their first Senate victory in decades. That's coming up in just a moment here on All Things Considered. News headlines next. 64 degrees, partly sunny here in lower Manhattan. We're going to see lows tonight in the low 50s. Rainy weekend ahead of us, my friend. We're going to see temperatures not getting above the low to mid 60s through the weekend. Showers are likely both Saturday and Sunday, more so on Sunday. 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
6: Live from NPR News in Culver City, California, I'm Duane Brown. More reaction today from the Democratic National Committee's release of its postmortem on election losses in 2024. Paul Begala is a longtime political strategist who helped Bill Clinton win the White House in 1992. He says the unfinished report failed to mention some of the same issues voters are facing today.
7: Affordability, cost of living, inflation, it's barely even mentioned. Imagine the after-action report after the sinking of the Titanic, and it doesn't mention icebergs. That's what drove the election. By the way, apparently they didn't even speak to President Biden, Vice President Harris, Governor Waltz, or any of the top strategists.
6: Begala says he doesn't think former Vice President Kamala Harris is done after gaining enormous attention after Biden dropped out of the 2024 race. Begala says moderate Democrats have won big in Virginia and New Jersey recently, and he cites a New York Times poll that says Democrats, by a 2-to-1 margin, want their party to move to the center, not the far left. The new chairman of the Federal Reserve says he hopes to learn more from both successes and mistakes of the past. NPR's Scott Horsley reports Kevin Warsh was sworn in today.
8: Supreme Court Justice Clarence Thomas administered the oath in the White House East Room. Warsh is the first Fed chairman to be sworn in there since Alan Greenspan in the 1980s. By design, the Fed is supposed to be insulated from political interference. President Trump has repeatedly challenged those boundaries, though, attacking the central bank for not slashing interest rates. Trump hinted at a different approach with Warsh.
9: I want Kevin to be totally independent. I want him to be independent and just do a great job. Don't look at me. Don't look at anybody. Just do your own thing and do a great job.
8: Interest rate cuts are less likely now that the U.S. war with Iran is putting upward pressure on gas prices and inflation.
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0: And it's on WNYC in New York. I'm Sean Carlson. It's 64 degrees right now at 4:32. An FDNY firefighter is being praised by city leaders for rescuing a school principal who was trapped in rising floodwaters during flooding earlier this week. Authorities say Travis Langen was off duty and driving home on the Jackie Robinson Parkway in Queens when he saw Carmen Pinto trapped in her car that was nearly submerged in the floodwaters. The city says Langen used his bare fist to punch a hole in the car's sunroof and pull Pinto to safety. Mayor Mamdani is praising Langen for his bravery.
10: This is a man whose first instinct is to help, to protect, to serve, and to save. On Wednesday night, he made a split-second choice.
0: Mamdani says Langen is a Marine Corps veteran who works out of an FDNY firehouse in Crown Heights. Pinto is the principal of PS81 in Bedford-Stuyvesant in Brooklyn, and he's expected to be okay. A Brooklyn man is safe after spending 6 hours stuck inside an upstate New York cave earlier this week. Lieutenant John Gullen is a state forest ranger. He says the man slipped while navigating Merlin's Cave in Columbia County near the Massachusetts border.
11: He was really jammed in there more than I had expected. It was like his full body was stuck in a crevice that was basically designed the exact shape of him.
0: Rescuers credited the man for remaining calm throughout the ordeal. They ultimately used a hammer drill to chip at the rock around his head and his body. The man was freed around 2 Monday morning. That's according to the State Department of Environmental Conservation. He was treated for hypothermia but didn't suffer any further injuries. A red fox who crossed the Atlantic Ocean as a stowaway on a cargo ship is healthy, out of quarantine, and has a name, Basil. U.S. Customs officials found him when the ship arrived at the port of New York and New Jersey from Southampton, England, back in February. Basil was handed over to the Bronx Zoo, where vets treated him for a parasite called French heartworm. Zoo officials say he's now gained more than 2 pounds, and his coat has grown fuller and shinier. Keith Lovett is the zoo's vice president and director of animal programs. He says the zoo usually works with federal agencies to rescue illegally trafficked animals.
12: And that's what we predominantly deal with, providing care for those animals that are being smuggled. But in this case, the fox took it upon himself to get on the ship.
0: Zoo staff are now figuring out where Basil will live long term. Right now, we have delays on NQR, W, and G trains in both directions. Also, Uptown A, B, and C trains. Heads up, there's extra afternoon service for Metro North's New Haven line today. Also, scattered delays on the LIRR's Montauk branch. That's due to a train with earlier equipment trouble. Rainy weekend ahead of us, my friend. 63 degrees right now, but yeah, rain in store for both Saturday and Sunday. It's WNYC 435.
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14: From NPR News, this is All Things Considered. I'm Juana Summers.
15: And I'm Mary Louise Kelly. The United States is restricting travel from countries in East Central Africa hit with an Ebola outbreak. All flights from the region will be routed to a single U.S. airport in a Virginia suburb of Washington, D.C. NPR's Ping Huang reports on the first days of the new policy.
16: On Thursday morning, Michael Ruprecht went to Uganda's international airport at 2 in the morning to catch a flight. When he got to the airline counter, he had a strange exchange.
17: They asked me what my final destination was, and I told them Michigan. And they did this sort of double look and asked me, was I sure I was going to Michigan?
16: Ruprecht is a medical student and freelance reporter. He was in Uganda working on stories for NPR. You will hear those stories later. For now, he was trying to get home to Michigan. The man at the counter showed him a memo from U.S. Customs and Border Protection.
17: He tells me that I have to arrive at Washington Dulles International Airport. I think the first thing that was going through my head was denial. I wasn't sure if this was real.
16: Ruprecht was one of the first passengers flying under a policy announced just hours before. All Americans returning from Uganda or South Sudan or the Democratic Republic of Congo had to travel to a single U.S. airport. The African countries have been hit by a growing Ebola outbreak. Ruprecht frantically rebooked his flights. When he arrived at Dulles Airport after 20 hours of travel, he was flagged for extra screening.
17: They had these tarps put up that created these pseudo doctor office rooms.
16: An official from the Centers for Disease Control and Prevention brought him into one.
17: The first time he checked my temperature, he actually told me my temperature was a bit high. And he immediately asked me, am I nervous? I told him yes. And he retook my temperature a second time and he told me, oh, now it's normal.
16: A third temperature check was also normal. So they moved on to questions. Ruprecht confirmed he had no symptoms of Ebola and that he did not treat patients or attend any funerals in Uganda. They finished by taking his contact information.
17: It took 5 to 10 minutes. It was pretty quick. And I'll be honest, it was pretty anticlimactic. I expected some more things to happen.
16: In a past Ebola epidemic, passengers flying from affected areas got thermometers and burner phones and strict instructions for next steps. Ruprecht got none of that, but he made his connecting flight home to Michigan. Dr. Lori Forlano is state epidemiologist for Virginia.
18: I think in the beginning of any response like this, at least from my personal perspective, a little chaos is part of the gig.
16: She says the CDC is notifying states of returning passengers.
19: So some people will be monitored or checked in on daily. Some will not require that frequency, and that's dependent upon their exposure risk.
16: Forlano says they're ready for it, and they've done it before, but it's happening on top of other things Virginia is dealing with, a measles outbreak and monitoring for hantavirus. The airport arrival policy applies only to U.S. citizens and permanent residents. Others who have recently been in Ebola-affected countries can't come at all, according to a CDC order this week. Dr. Marty Cetrin is former head of the CDC's Division of Global Migration and Quarantine.
20: Travel bans rarely work in and of themselves. And when people feel like there's a restriction, but they have a desperate need to travel, they will often find a way.
16: Cetrin managed the agency's policy during the 2014 Ebola epidemic when they didn't stop travelers from coming. He says viruses don't respect borders. To end the danger for real, any screening efforts in the U.S. must be combined with efforts to stop the outbreak at the source. Ping Huang, NPR News.
21: President Trump's endorsement in a U.S. Senate race in Texas has upended one of the year's biggest elections. MAGA loyalist Ken Paxton won Trump's backing over incumbent Senator John Cornyn, a pillar of the Republican Party's establishment wing. The bitter primary has exposed a crack in the red wall of Texas as Republican factions battle for control. Democrats say it's opened a path for the state's first blue wave in decades. NPR congressional correspondent Claudia Grisales is in Texas.
22: Music is blaring, the smell of smoked meat fills the air, and people are scrambling for chairs at this old-school barbecue joint. This political rally has drawn a diverse group of voters from the Houston suburb of Katy. It could be mistaken for a victory party. But this is a campaign stop for controversial MAGA star Ken Paxton, who's challenging U.S. Senator John Cornyn. The costly, bitter Republican primary became a loyalty contest for President Trump. This week, he endorsed Paxton as early voting was underway, news this crowd was already celebrating.
23: And obviously, Donald Trump came in and did an amazing job. And by the way, did you all notice he endorsed me yesterday?
22: The Texas Attorney General came to the race with legal and personal baggage. Since he's entered the office, he's fended off criminal indictments, whistleblower allegations, and political trials. But for supporters like Ricardo Guidarra, those failed efforts prove Paxton is a fighter. Voting for Cornyn is like voting for a Democrat, Guidarra says in Spanish. The runoff has become the most expensive on record. And Cornyn, who spent nearly $20 million on ads and was backed by national Republicans, has seen his campaign go on life support. Paxton says work leading Texas in lawsuits against Democrats' policies in Washington eclipses Cornyn's long tenure.
23: That's more stuff in 1 week than John Cornyn did in 42 years. That's pretty pathetic.
22: MAGA supporters attack Cornyn for working on bipartisan gun legislation after the Uvalde, Texas school shooting, and say he should have pushed to kill the Senate filibuster to pass a Trump-backed SAVE Act to install new voting restrictions. Brandon Roddinghouse, a politics professor at the University of Houston, says the Texas primary is emblematic of a bigger national fight.
1: The Republican Party is pulling itself apart. Ideologically, this has been a long time coming. The wings of the party have been battling each other for a long while, and none of them have emerged victorious.
22: That is, until Trump comes in and picks a winner. But even as Trump's endorsement of Paxton blindsided Cornyn, he's pushing full steam ahead. On the campaign trail before that endorsement, Cornyn told me the path to a Texas blue wave runs through Paxton and could cost the party's control of the Senate.
24: If a Paxton were the nominee, this would be the first chance they've had in 30 or 40 years or longer to pick up a statewide office, and one as important as the U.S. Senate.
22: And Republicans are already facing headwinds over the economy and Trump's falling poll numbers. At a Houston real estate event, Cornyn supporter Vicki Fullerton saw Trump's endorsement as a betrayal. Fullerton worries a Paxton nomination will force the party to take critical resources from other close Senate races.
25: And we're going to have to pour so much more money in to protect the seat and to have a less viable candidate than John Cornyn.
22: Since Democrats lost control of Texas in the 1990s, they have fallen for blue mirages. But Democratic strategist Chuck Rocha argues a perfect storm is taking shape.
26: Latinos in Texas moving back to the left, you have an electorate that's really mad, and you have two Republicans who've spent over $100 million attacking each other.
22: After State Representative James Tallarico won Democrats' nomination in the Senate race, he laid low. Rocha says it put the spotlight on Republicans tearing each other apart.
26: One thing you don't do in politics is if your enemy is digging a hole, you don't run over and take the shovel out of their hand.
22: Cornyn has warned that Democrats smell blood in the water here. How and if the MAGA establishment wings reconcile in Texas may help shape what version of the National Republican Party survives. Claudia DeSales, NPR News, Houston, Texas, and parts beyond.
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0: It's All Things Considered on WNYC. I'm Sean Carlson. All right, everybody, it's Friday. It's about to be Memorial Day weekend, and that means summer is right around the corner. So we're going to have some fun today and tell you what a scandal on a super popular reality TV show has to do with a local bar. As reality TV lovers already know, of course, there's been some piping hot tea brewing in the Bravoverse. The show Summer House has a love triangle, or maybe even a love rectangle, that's unfolded in real time, and a bar in the West Village has been at the center of it all. Joining us is Eddie Meradian. He's WNYC's unofficial Bravo correspondent. He also runs our gala here at WNYC. He spoke to the manager of Blind Tiger to find out what it was like to be at the center of the biggest reality TV hullabaloo since Scandoval. And if you don't know what that is, don't worry. Just ask your nearest pop culture junkie. All right, Eddie, let's get into this. There's a lot to talk about. Can you just explain what the big deal is?
2: I'd love to, Sean. I just need a whiteboard, some markers, and about 6 or 7 hours.
0: All right. Well, we can't really do that on the radio, so let's just start a little simpler, okay? I'll admit, I know nothing about this, so Summer House is on Bravo. Can you just tell us what the show is?
2: It's a big hit for Bravo. It's about a group of friends mm-hmm. who have been going to the Summer House for 10 years out in the Hamptons. Mm-hmm. The show premiered a decade ago, and it's really about the trials and tribulations of 20-somethings, 30-somethings, and now 40-somethings who head out to the Hamptons every weekend.
0: Yeah, okay. And it is really popular, right?
2: It's incredibly popular, more popular now over the years as some stars have come out of the show and because of the scandal.
0: Yeah, what is the scandal? Tell us about it.
2: Okay, are you ready?
0: Let's do it.
2: Wait for this.
0: Okay.
2: 10 years ago, Kyle Cook founded the Summer House alongside Lindsay Hubbard and Carl Bradkey. Kyle starts dating Amanda Petula. They get married. Tumultuous relationship. Cheating abounds, unfortunately, all on Kyle's side.
0: Okay.
2: They get married, as I said. Along comes Sierra Miller, a new member of the Summer House about 4 or 5 years ago. Her and Amanda Petula, quick friends. Mm. Best friends, some might say.
0: Oh, man.
2: Then a couple of seasons ago, Wes Wilson joins the team.
0: Okay.
2: He and Sierra start dating.
0: Okay.
2: Off-season, Wes Wilson breaks up with Sierra Miller.
0: Okay.
2: You're with me?
0: Yeah, I follow.
2: Okay.
0: Yeah.
2: Then, unfortunately, they have a season where Sierra Miller ices Wes Wilson out.
0: Okay.
2: They come back this season. A week before the season starts, Amanda and Kyle announce their separation.
0: Oh, no.
2: We think we're watching a season about Amanda and Kyle breaking up, about a marriage dissolving.
0: Uh-huh.
2: Instead, we find out mid-season that Amanda and West
0: no
2: have started dating.
0: No.
2: Can you believe it?
0: Oh my God. Okay.
2: It's a friendship betrayal.
0: Yeah.
2: West is also friends with Kyle. It breaks up the house.
0: Oh.
2: Everyone is devastated except, it seems,
0: yeah.
2: Kyle and West.
0: Okay.
2: Who are possibly in love.
0: Oh my God. Okay. So talk about how they showed up in this West Village bar for their first official outing. Tell me about this.
2: So the rumors were swirling. Are they together? Are they not? And then they post that on social media that they're together.
0: Wow.
2: The internet explodes.
0: Yeah.
2: And then Amanda posts, "I'm going out tonight. Leave me alone." That's a paraphrase.
0: Uh-huh.
2: And then they show up at the Blind Tiger, a popular West Village bar.
0: Mm-hmm.
2: And Dumois, as they do, starts sharing their location and people start swarming into the bar. They come in like the Beatles.
0: Whoa, okay. I mean, I feel like the bar probably didn't mind that. How did it respond?
2: Tara herself, the general manager, is a Bravoholic, so clocked them right away.
0: Yeah.
2: But some of the bartenders were like, there's something going on here. As people started flowing into this bar like they were trying to see the Beatles, drinks in hand from other bars, once they found out that West and Amanda were there.
0: Wow.
2: People were coming in, taking selfies with them, unbeknownst to West and Amanda, and then rushing back out. They did the next day have their biggest sales day ever over at Blind Tiger.
0: Wow. This is a wild scandal. A lot of wrinkles here. I like this.
2: There's a lot going on, and it is a real deep betrayal of both the fans and the friendships.
0: Yeah. All right. Well, then tell us what's next for Amanda and West and the crew.
2: Amanda and West will face the firing squad of their castmates and former lovers at the reunion that starts next week.
0: Brutal, okay.
2: Many of us have been waiting for this moment.
0: Yeah.
2: And then there's a spinoff that actually started this week following Amanda, Kyle, some of their other friends, called In the City, where we will continue to watch their relationship fall apart.
0: Man, all right. I don't want to send a mob of people to any bars in the West Village, but do you think we're going to catch them in the West Village anytime soon?
2: I absolutely wouldn't doubt it. That's their stomping grounds.
0: Oh, man, okay. I'll keep my eyes peeled for that. I'm sure you will as well. That's Eddie Meradian. He's WNYC's unofficial Bravo correspondent here at WNYC. Thanks for the tea.
2: Thank you.
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0: 63 degrees right now in Lower Manhattan. It's mostly cloudy. We'll see temperatures in the low 50s this evening. And then tomorrow, rain in the forecast. It's going to pick up as the morning goes on. It's going to be rainy on Sunday, too. At least it's Friday. WNYC. It's just about 4:50.

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1: It's All Things Considered on WNYC. I'm Sean Carlson. When some of the planet's best soccer players take the field for World Cup games in Philadelphia and Boston this summer, they're going to be playing on grass grown and raised in the Garden State. WNYC's Michael Saul Warren visited the farm in Hammonton, New Jersey, where it all begins.
2: Tuckahoe Turf Farms is a sprawling complex of fields and sprinklers and dirt roads surrounded by blueberry farms in the heart of the Pinelands. Days here begin early.
3: Today was a little bit later. We started at 6, but tomorrow we'll be starting at 2 a.m. just to make sure that everything is rolled up during the best time of day, which for us will be in the morning.
2: That's Keith Salmon. It's his grass to grow as the farm's director of sports turf. He and his crew were harvesting sod to be installed at Lincoln Financial Field in Philadelphia later that day.
3: It'll get cut nice and fresh. It'll get sent over to the link, and within 3 hours, it'll be laid.
2: Tuckahoe Turf Farms has been growing high-quality ball fields for the past 6 decades. Today, they count a range of professional teams among their clients.
3: We do the Cleveland Browns, we do the Cleveland Guardians, we do the Pittsburgh Steelers, the Pittsburgh Pirates.
2: The New York Red Bulls and NYCFC both get their turf from the farm. The Giants and the Jets both use it for their practice fields, and the list keeps going.
3: The New York Yankees, the Boston Red Sox, the practice facilities up in New England for the New England Patriots.
2: Hammonton is the blueberry capital of the world. Salmon says its climate and sandy soil also make it ideal for turf.
3: It makes this sand very special and sought after for teams that are looking to get it transplanted into their stadium without any sort of sod layer.
2: The Kentucky bluegrass seeds are planted in a biodegradable mesh that acts like the underside of a carpet, keeping everything stitched tightly together. It's bulkier than the farm's normal sod. The typical playing fields are just about 4 pounds per square foot, but Salmon says 1 square foot of a World Cup field weighs about 15 pounds.
3: It's a very tedious process to make sure that it is exactly in the specifications that we want it.
2: It's taken the World Cup fields about a year to grow. They get mowed constantly, and they get raked clean to make sure each blade grows upright, straight, and strong. Now it's time to harvest. 3 men lined up shoulder to shoulder lift a strip of sod about 6 feet wide and bend it around a tube attached to a tractor. As the tractor moves forward, the grass rolls up like a paper towel. Forklifts load the roll onto the truck that will take it to Philly.
3: There is a little bit of pressure to make sure that everything is very, is essentially perfect.
2: Grass grown here will be beneath players' cleats for 6 games in Philadelphia this summer. The first one kicks off June 14th. Michael Saul Warren, WNYC News.
1: This Week in Music began with a Eurovision surprise, ended with a striking film score, and included a Latin supergroup's debut. Here with a look at the Week in Music is John Schaefer, host of WNYC's New Sounds. Hello, John.
4: Hey, Sean.
1: So that loud sound we heard at the start of the week was the huge sigh of relief from most of Europe's broadcasters when the 70th annual Eurovision Song Contest ended. Can you just explain what that's about?
4: Yeah. So the winner of the 70th Eurovision contest was Bulgaria, specifically a singer named Dara. And the reason that was such a big relief for the broadcasters who put together this big music high camp extravaganza every year is that there was a real fear that the Israeli singer Noam Beten might win. And this was going to cause numerous problems. First of all, 5 nations boycotted this year's Eurovision to protest Israel's involvement. And the Israeli government didn't really do themselves any favors because they were seen as very heavy-handedly promoting their entry. It's hard to overstate just how important this crazy competition is to various countries in Europe. That rubbed a lot of people the wrong way. As it happens, Israel's Noam Beten finished second, and Dara finished first with a song that has a nonsense title but is otherwise in English. It's called Bangaranga.

0: very Eurovision.
1: They're very Eurovision, yes. Bangaranga from Dara from Bulgaria. So next year's Eurovision, by tradition, should be held in Bulgaria as the winner of this year's event.
2: Okay. Next up, the film Is God Is opened last week to glowing reviews. Today, the soundtrack came out. It features a new face, maybe we should say a new voice in the world of film scores.
1: Yeah, the extraordinary singer Moses Sumney co-composed the music for the film Is God Is with Joseph Shirley. And sort of the key track is a song called Sins of the Father, because the film is a kind of epic gothic revenge thing, and the father, we never learn his name, he's just referred to as the monster. And you know, it's got some brooding electronics, it's kind of unsettling in a very subtle way, and when Moses Sumney unveils that incredible falsetto of his, well, I mean, it's just a great moment.

0: That is Moses Sumney with a song called Sins of the Father from the new soundtrack to the film Is God Is.
1: All right. Finally, John, a fun new supergroup called Ruido Tovar debuted this week. It consists of Colombia's Meridian Brothers and the Mexican Institute of Sound. So a pretty big band, I'm guessing.
0: You are guessing incorrectly, Sean.
1: Oh, wow. Okay, all right.
0: Meridian Brothers, unless they're touring, is not a band at all. It's one guy from Colombia named Eblis Alvarez.
1: Okay.
0: And the Mexican Institute of Sound, despite the grand name, is also one guy, Camilo Lara.
1: Okay.
0: So, yeah, it's basically a duo. Although, again, when they tour, it is actually kind of a big band. Eblis Alvarez and Camilo Lara bonded over their shared love of cumbia, you know, this rhythm that came out of South America and has become a kind of global phenomenon. So the sound is big. They do a lot of overdubbing in the studio, and they are especially in love with the kind of cheesy electric keyboards and needling electric guitars that were very common in the psychedelic cumbia music of the early 1970s. And this song, from the new record by Ruido Tovar, is called Cumbia del Lobo, the Cumbia of the Wolf.

0: It's WNYC. There's more All Things Considered coming your way. President Trump struggles to make a plan for artificial intelligence regulation after initially taking a hands-off position on the emerging technology. We're going to take a deeper look at that in just a moment.
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0: Right now in Lower Manhattan, 62 degrees. We'll see those in the low 50s overnight tonight. Rainy weekend in store for us. Showers are likely tomorrow. More scattered in the morning, but by the afternoon, it's going to be pretty widespread. We'll see highs only getting up in the low 60s tomorrow, and then Sunday's going to be much the same. Rain is likely pretty much through the day on Sunday. In any event, welcome to the weekend. Hang in there, my friend. Stay dry over the next few days. 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It's Friday evening, just before 5:15.

0: It's WNYC, more All Things Considered coming your way in just a moment. Have you heard of the show Summer House? Well, it's been on for quite a while, and the characters in the show are frequent purveyors of establishments in the West Village. In just a moment, we're going to hear about a scandal involving a love quadrangle and how that's affected businesses in the West Village. That's coming up in just a moment.
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0: Join us tomorrow here on WNYC for Snap Judgment. On the show tomorrow, a Russian mime uses his performances to criticize the Soviet government and gets barred from the government for performing without saying a word. That's tomorrow at 1 o'clock on WNYC. 61 degrees, partly sunny right now in lower Manhattan. We're going to see temperatures in the low 50s overnight tonight. For tomorrow, in fact, pretty much through the weekend, it's going to be pretty rainy. Tomorrow, the rain will pick up through the morning, probably starting around 8 or 9 in the morning tomorrow. It's going to last through the day, more so in the afternoon. Highs only reaching the low 60s tomorrow, lows in the low 50s again tomorrow night. And on Sunday, much of the same, but it's probably just going to be rainy through the day. Stay with us. It's WNYC on a Friday at 620.

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1: It's All Things Considered on WNYC. I'm Sean Carlson. All right, everybody, it's Friday. It's about to be Memorial Day weekend, and that means summer is right around the corner. So we're going to have some fun today and tell you what a scandal on a super popular reality TV show has to do with a local bar. As reality TV lovers already know, of course, there's been some piping hot tea brewing in the Bravoverse. The show Summer House has a love triangle, or maybe even a love rectangle, that's unfolded in real time, and a bar in the West Village has been at the center of it all. Joining us is Eddie Maradian. He's WNYC's unofficial Bravo correspondent. He also runs our gala here at WNYC. He spoke to the manager of Blind Tiger to find out what it was like to be at the center of the biggest reality TV hullabaloo since Scandoval. And if you don't know what that is, don't worry. Just ask your nearest pop culture junkie. All right, Eddie, let's get into this. There's a lot to talk about. Can you just explain what the big deal is?
2: I'd love to, Sean. I just need a whiteboard, some markers, and about 6 or 7 hours.
1: All right. Well, we can't really do that on the radio, so let's just start a little simpler, okay? I'll admit, I know nothing about this, so Summer House is on Bravo. Can you just tell us what the show is?
2: It's a big hit for Bravo. It's about a group of friends mm-hmm. who have been going to the Summer House for 10 years out in the Hamptons. Mm-hmm. The show premiered a decade ago, and it's really about the trials and tribulations of 20-somethings, 30-somethings, and now 40-somethings who head out to the Hamptons every weekend.
1: Yeah, okay. And it is really popular, right?
2: It's incredibly popular, more popular now over the years as some stars have come out of the show and because of the scandal.
1: Yeah, what is the scandal? Tell us about it.
2: Okay, are you ready?
1: Let's do it.
2: Wait for this.
1: Okay.
2: 10 years ago, Kyle Cook founded the Summer House alongside Lindsay Hubbard and Carl Bradkey. Kyle starts dating Amanda Petula. They get married. Tumultuous relationship. Cheating abounds, unfortunately, all on Kyle's side.
1: Okay.
2: They get married, as I said. Along comes Sierra Miller, a new member of the Summer House about 4 or 5 years ago. Her and Amanda Petula, quick friends. Mm. Best friends, some might say.
1: Oh, man.
2: Then, a couple of seasons ago, West Wilson joins the team.
1: Okay.
2: He and Sierra start dating.
1: Okay.
2: Off-season, Wes Wilson breaks up with Sierra Miller.
1: Okay.
2: You're with me?
1: Yeah, follow.
2: Okay.
1: Yeah.
2: Then, unfortunately, they have a season where Sierra Miller ices Wes Wilson out.
1: Okay.
2: They come back this season. A week before the season starts, Amanda and Kyle announce their separation.
1: Oh, no.
2: We think we're watching a season about Amanda and Kyle breaking up, about a marriage dissolving.
1: Uh-huh.
2: Instead, we find out mid-season that Amanda and West have started dating.
1: No.
2: Can you believe it?
1: Oh my God. Okay.
2: It's a friendship betrayal.
1: Yeah.
2: West is also friends with Kyle. It breaks up the house.
1: Oh.
2: Everyone is devastated except, it seems, Kyle and West.
1: Okay.
2: Who are possibly in love.
1: Oh my God. Okay. So talk about how they showed up in this West Village bar for their first official outing. Tell me about this.
2: So the rumors were swirling. Are they together? Are they not? And then they post that on social media that they're together.
1: Wow.
2: The internet explodes.
1: Yeah.
2: And then Amanda posts, I'm going out tonight. Leave me alone. That's a paraphrase.
1: Uh-huh.
2: And then they show up at the Blind Tiger, a popular West Village bar.
1: Mm-hmm.
2: And Dumois, as they do, starts sharing their location and people start swarming into the bar. They come in like the Beatles.
1: Whoa, okay. I mean, I feel like the bar probably didn't mind that. How did it respond?
2: Tara herself, the general manager, is a Bravoholic, so clocked them right away.
1: Yeah.
2: But some of the bartenders were like, there's something going on here. As people started flowing into this bar like they were trying to see the Beatles, drinks in hand from other bars once they found out that West and Amanda were there.
1: Wow.
2: People were coming in, taking selfies with them, unbeknownst to West and Amanda, and then rushing back out. They did the next day have their biggest sales day ever over at Blind Tiger.
1: Wow. This is a wild scandal. A lot of wrinkles here. I like this.
2: There's a lot going on, and it is a real deep betrayal of both the fans and the friendships.
1: Yeah. All right. Well, then tell us what's next for Amanda and West and the crew.
2: Amanda and West will face the firing squad of their castmates and former lovers at the reunion that starts next week.
1: Brutal. Okay.
2: Many of us have been waiting for this.

0: This is APM.
1: WNYC is a media partner of the Public Theater's Free Shakespeare in the Park, presenting Romeo and Juliet, directed by Saheem Ali, at the Delacorte Theater, now through June 28th, open to all. 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
2: It's WNYC. Good evening to you. Coming up next, it's All Things Considered at 7 p.m. At 8 o'clock on Point on the show tonight, you might be surprised to learn that women have been routinely beating men in ultramarathons for a while. On tonight's On Point, hear why women have become dominant at endurance racing. That's coming up at 8 o'clock tonight, right here on WNYC. It's followed by All in the Media at 9, Q airs at 10 p.m. Bit of a rainy weekend ahead of us. Tonight, though, should be okay. Right now, temperatures are falling to about 60. They should settle in the low 50s overnight tonight. And then tomorrow, yeah, rain is likely. It'll start probably in the mid to late morning and kind of pick up through the day. Highs only getting up into the low 60s tomorrow afternoon, low 50s for tomorrow night. And then on Sunday, much of the same, rain more or less through the day. It's WNYC on a Friday evening at just about 7 p.m.
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2: Google is reimagining internet search for the AI era, and it just made its biggest changes in more than 25 years to its iconic search box. Good evening, I'm Sean Carlson. This is All Things Considered. It's on WNYC. Also coming up, the Detroit Opera is staging Apartment House 1776. It's a John Cage work in which four singers perform ethnically diverse pieces simultaneously.
4: What he's trying to do is to put the indigenous voice, the black voice, the Protestant voice, and the Jewish voice on equal footing.
2: More on the production of the avant-garde classic coming up. Also this hour, we're going to hear from Byron Allen, a media mogul and former stand-up comedian whose show will replace the CBS time slot formerly held by The Late Show with Stephen Colbert. All that and more this hour. 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
6: Ignition.
5: SpaceX has launched the latest version of its massive Starship rocket from South Texas a day after it canceled a launch because of mechanical issues. This Starship flight is uncrewed, but a later version could return astronauts to the surface of the moon. The launch comes as the company prepares an initial public stock offering. SpaceX says Starship is key to launching more satellites for its Starlink wireless internet network, and it plans to use the rocket to lift cargo and eventually as many as 100 people at a time into orbit as part of its goal of colonizing Mars. Popular prediction markets are under congressional investigation. The House Oversight Committee is probing Kalshi and Polymarket after multiple reports of military and political insider trading cases. NPR's Luke Garrett reports.
7: Prediction markets host billions of dollars worth of bets on sports, politics, and in some cases, war. In April, the DOJ charged a U.S. soldier for making $400,000 using classified information to bet on the capture of Nicolas Maduro. House Oversight Committee Chair James Comer tells CNBC this case and other reports of insider trading prompted the probe.
8: We want to not only launch an investigation to see how widespread this has been thus far, but also to prove a case that we've got to pass some type of legislation.
7: Kalshi and Polymarket have 2 weeks to turn over their documents on insider trading. The Commodity Futures Trading Commission regulates prediction markets and does prohibit insider trading, but there's growing concern that current laws haven't kept up with these new financial exchanges. Luke Garrett, NPR News. Washington.
5: A bipartisan group of senators is pushing back on delays by the Department of Defense in sending roughly $600 million in security aid to Ukraine and other allies in Eastern Europe. They sent a letter to Defense Secretary Pete Hegseth that calls for the funding to be dispersed. Friction has grown between Congress and the Trump administration in recent weeks as lawmakers push for updates on what's happened with $400 million in Ukraine aid that was allocated by Congress last year and $200 million more for defense programs in Estonia, Latvia, and Lithuania. Texas Attorney General Ken Paxton is playing up President Trump's endorsement heading into the final days of his U.S. Senate primary runoff against incumbent John Cornyn. The race is the latest campaign where Trump is encouraging voters to oust a politician who's displeased him and elected a challenger that's more aligned with him, as NPR's Tamara Keith explains.
9: It took him an incredibly long time to endorse in the primary runoff between Senator John Cornyn and Texas Attorney General Ken Paxton. When he finally did, Trump put his weight behind the challenger challenger, Paxton, who has an opposition research file thicker than a phone book, but who made it clear that he would be a loyal soldier for Trump.
5: NPR's Tamara Keith reporting. The U.S. stock market closed out its eighth straight week of winning finishes. This is the S&P 500 climbed more than 0.25%. It's NPR News.
2: And it's on WNYC in New York. I'm Sean Carlson. 60 degrees right now at 7:04. World Cup organizers and officials in New York City are rolling out initiatives to support local small businesses during the upcoming soccer tournament. Eight matches, including the final, will be played at MetLife Stadium in East Rutherford, New Jersey in June and July. That's expected to draw thousands of visitors and their spending power. City Hall officials say one initiative offers $26 drink and meal specials at participating restaurants and bars. Nearly 600 have already signed up. Another allows people to earn points at participating businesses and become eligible for prizes like merchandise and fan experiences. New York City is ramping up its efforts to crack down on speeding and drunk driving during the warmer months. That's part of the state's Stop DWI High Visibility campaign. The NYPD will have enhanced enforcement on highways and surface roads throughout Memorial Day weekend. The Department of Transportation also has plans to launch a new anti-DWI initiative in June to raise awareness of safe driving during the World Cup. The Vision Zero Street Team will display the Assist a Friend in Getting Home Safe campaign in high traffic areas. A popular lesbian bar in Brooklyn says it's canceling the majority of its Pride events over noise complaints. WNYC's Julia Hayward reports.
0: The Irish-themed dive bar, Ginger's, is nestled in Park Slope and has spent decades hosting a swath of events every Pride Month. But this year, the bar posted on Instagram saying it would skip the bulk of its DJ nights, citing neighborhood noise concerns. According to the NYPD, the bar has received 20 noise complaints so far this year. But a WNYC review of 311 data shows twice as many noise complaints this time last year. The announcement generated concern from customers and some local elected officials, who say the complainers should be more neighborly.
2: Ginger's Bar did not immediately comment. 60 degrees right now, mostly cloudy in lower Manhattan. We're going to see lows in the low 50s overnight tonight. And then for tomorrow, yeah, rain is in the forecast, probably starting in the mid to late morning. It'll last through the day. Highs in the low 60s by tomorrow afternoon, lows in the low 50s tomorrow night. And then Sunday, we'll do it all over again. Rain, though, pretty much through the morning, into the afternoon, into the evening. Highs in the low 60s again. Stay with us. It's WNYC on Friday, 7:06.
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10: This is All Things Considered from NPR News. I'm Juana Summers.
3: And I'm Mary Louise Kelly. It's no exaggeration to say the United States changed the course of the HIV/AIDS epidemic, especially in sub-Saharan Africa. What felt like a death sentence 25 years ago is now a manageable chronic condition, thanks to many programs funded by PEPFAR. PEPFAR, that's the President's Emergency Plan for AIDS Relief. The U.S. State Department says PEPFAR has saved 26 million lives since 2003. That's when it launched. But nearly all U.S. foreign assistance has been paused, eliminated, or changed since President Trump took office last year. Well, Juana, you know all this very well because you have been reporting on the effects of those changes. Out in the field, you were just back from South Africa and Mozambique, and I'm hoping you'll give us a little bit of a preview of all your stories to come. Start with why those two countries, South Africa and Mozambique.
10: Yeah, so as we were putting together this trip, we called up some public health experts and people who'd worked on PEPFAR in the past, and they just started sounding alarm bells to us about the future of this program. And they told us that the disruptions to care and services could cost lives. And many of the people we talked to, the programs that they were once working for, they no longer exist because of these global aid cuts. So I wanted to go. We wanted to see firsthand what the impacts were. So we picked two countries with very different stories, very different budgets. And I'll just note that all of our reporting has been supported by the Pulitzer Center.
3: Okay. Thank you, Pulitzer Center. And start with South Africa. Why'd you go there and what'd you learn?
10: I mean, it's really still at the center of the AIDS epidemic. Roughly 17% of people as of 2024 have HIV there. And it's a country that is in a better position than most in Africa to handle things. But I'll just note that right now there is relatively no U.S. aid flowing into that country. And though things are better now, when you talk to people in South Africa, they remember how bad things once were. On our first night there, I met a man named Lucky Mazabuko. He used to write for South Africa's biggest newspaper. He's HIV positive, and he came out and disclosed that in his column at a time when there was just still so much stigma and discrimination around HIV. And so many people were dying that he told me South Africa was, quote, filled with the stench of death.
11: What made you decide to be more open?
12: I had no choice. It makes me very emotional, can we?
10: And Mary Louise, at this point in the interview, he walked away, we had to take a break. Mm. And when he came back, he explained to me why this was so emotional for him.
12: We suffer from post-traumatic disorders. Even today, I hardly go to a funeral, to the cemetery. We buried a lot of people.
10: Today, the people who are at most risk are marginalized communities like men who have sex with men, young girls and women, sex workers and drug users. They're all at high risk and can have challenges when it comes to accessing preventative care. And when I talk to people there in South Africa, they told us the groups that are serving these specific communities are the ones that suffered when the U.S. cut funding.
13: Okay, so that's South Africa, and then you traveled north across the border to Mozambique. Mm-hmm. Why go there?
10: It actually has a lot to do with President Trump. You might remember this. Early in 2025, a week into the president's second term, he bragged about these early cuts from Elon Musk's Doge team.
14: We identified and stopped $50 million being sent to Gaza to buy condoms for Hamas. $50 million. And you know what's happened to them? They've used them as a method of making bombs.
10: So quick fact checked here, no condoms were being sent anywhere in the Middle East. And the Gaza in question was probably Gaza province in Mozambique, which has a high prevalence of HIV infections. It's the only province in the country where 1 in 5 adults is living with HIV. Now, Mozambique is a lot poorer than South Africa, but the country has negotiated a deal with the U.S. State Department to preserve some global health aid. So there's still some funding going in, but not as much as there was before. And that has led to cuts for some programs. There's one in particular that we've been reporting on. It's called Dreams. It supported adolescent girls and young women at high risk of HIV. And I met this one young woman who was a participant in the program. And because she was in this program, she was able to actually get paid job training. She became a mechanic. And she told me that because she was able to get that training, she doesn't have to sell her body.
13: You know, I know firsthand when you go out into the world and you're reporting on a trip like this, there's so many things mm-hmm. that will stick with you. I wonder, is there one story, one thread you were tugging on that's going to stick?
10: I think the thing that sticks in my head, honestly, is the amount of resilience that I saw in both countries. There were so many aid workers who are doing their jobs without pay or reduced salaries or even dipping into their own pockets to do their work because they wanted to keep being of service. I'll give you one quick example. We visited an organization in South Africa. It was funded by PEPFAR. They used to have more than 30 community health workers. Now, after the Trump administration cuts, there are only 4 workers left. I asked Marissa Multiwasani how she and her colleagues are coping.
15: Yeah, it's still hard and painful. Those kids needed our support. Today we are there, tomorrow we are not there. So it's still hard, painful for both parties.
10: And the concern is really, Mary Louise, that the impact of cutting programs like this one all across the region, it's really impossible to quantify that right now, and people just fear things could get worse.
13: Yeah. Well, thank you for that preview. I can't wait to hear more of your reporting as the stories roll out.
10: Yeah, thanks so much. We'll be running all of our stories starting on Tuesday.
13: When you think of art that expresses American pride, it is possible avant-garde classical music may not spring immediately to mind. But for our series, America in Pursuit, NPR's Netta Ulaby tells us about a pioneer in experimental music, one who composed an opera dedicated to life, liberty, and the pursuit of happiness.
16: This is an unlikely story about an unlikely opera. It's called Apartment House 1776. Right now it's being staged by the Detroit Opera. Director Alexander Sulin Gideon spoke in a break from rehearsal.
17: Well, Apartment House 1776 is a piece that John Cage wrote in 1976, so 50 years ago, and 200 years after America's independence, and he wrote it to commemorate the bicentennial.
16: You might know the composer, John Cage, for his most famous minimalist work, the one where a pianist sits before their instrument in silence for 4 minutes and 33 seconds. This piece, says Gideon, also presents a fascinating challenge.
17: The score is one page, It asks for four singers to sing music of their spiritual or ethnic heritage, and he specifically highlights Protestant, Sephardic Jew, he says Negro spirituals, and Native American. And it's supposed to be completely independent and without paying any regard to how the other singers are singing.
16: Sounds like a mishmash? It is. Some of Cage's language is dated, says Gideon, but his intent is more compelling than ever, to upend traditional music hierarchies.
17: What he's trying to do in that piece in the 1970s is to put the indigenous voice, the black voice, the Protestant voice, and the Jewish voice on equal footing.
16: Gideon says Cage was a student of Buddhism and East Asian philosophy. He was devoted to the idea of chants and the I Ching as guiding principles for much of his work.
17: What is going to happen? We don't know.
16: The musician, who died in 1992, believed in freeing sound from the constraints of the composer's will. For this piece, he prepared hundreds of pages of material for musicians to choose from: early American hymns, fiddle tunes, Revolutionary War drums, and fife. The wild combination of sounds depends on what the performers and their individual histories bring to the moment. Every performance is different.
17: There's an aspect of liberation in that, in terms of liberating your perception to seeing things and hearing things a little bit differently.
16: There's no story to Apartment House 1776, just the four singers layering the music of their experience together. In the 1970s, John Cage was a big enough classical music star that this piece was co-commissioned by six American orchestras. Its first audiences hated it. Hated it. Helen Schneier was one of the original singers. She died in 2005, but she told NPR in 1977 about performing the piece for the first time in Boston and New York.
18: Boston very courteously walked out at various intervals and reserved their booing for the intermissions, which is the proper time to boo. New York growled and grumbled throughout, and there were even some physical altercations here and there.
16: Since its rowdy premiere, Apartment House 1776 has become something of an avant-garde classic. Singers at the Detroit Opera were encouraged to reinterpret the categories John Cage first imagined for them.
19: All of my music is by black composers.
16: That singer, Brianna J. Robinson. Black spirituals became for her an artistic springboard.
19: I'm singing an aria from Joseph Bologna's Anonymous Lover. It's not all spirituals. It's music that I love and am connected to, and it's also operatic. I am a black opera singer, and so I sing opera. I wanted to be really clear about that fact.
16: The music is filled with dissonance, but also moments of unexpected harmony. That feels like America, Robinson says. Something about the very nature of experimental music feels profoundly American to director Alexander Sulin Gideon.
17: I mean, it was George Washington that called America the great experiment, you know?
16: Even if this music sounds like nothing George Washington would recognize, he thinks the Founding Fathers would recognize experimental art as embedded in great American traditions.
17: That's in the DNA of the country, that you would have ideas that are different, that are separate, and that are seemingly in contradiction with each other. But it's not about all of us agreeing, it's about all of us buying into the synthesis and the project, the experiment together.
16: When Gideon started this project, he asked everyone involved what 1776 meant to them. He wanted them to imagine their ancestors as they sang, the spiritual traditions and legacies of oppression that created some of the music. What happens, he asked them, when we sing separately but together? What can we hear when we listen to each other in a different way? Netta Ulaby, NPR News.
2: 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Raul Castro's indictment is one of several recent developments, raising questions about the possibility of U.S. military action as the U.S. steps up pressure for regime change in Cuba. We're going to hear all about that and more in just a moment. Stick around.
1: 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Goddard Riverside, investing in people, strengthening community.
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2: And then also join us tomorrow for Wait, Wait, Don't Tell Me. Singer-songwriter Brandi Carlile talks about her music career and then plays Not My Job. Plus, a fond farewell to Bill Curtis as he retires from his role as judge and scorekeeper. Wait, Wait, Don't Tell Me airs Saturday mornings at 11 o'clock right here on WNYC. A rainy weekend ahead of us right now. Temperature at about 60 degrees. Well, it'll fall to about 52 overnight tonight. And then for tomorrow, rain starting probably around 8 or 9 a.m., at least that's what it currently says. And then it's going to last through the day into the evening, highs only reaching the low 60s tomorrow afternoon. And then much of the same on Sunday. It's going to be rainy through the day, highs again in the low 60s, lows in the low 50s on Sunday night. Stay with us. Happy Friday. 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

0: It's WNYC, more All Things Considered, just ahead. Comedian and businessman Byron Allen speaks out against his critics.
1: You have a huge audience out there. 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
0: His show, Comics Unleashed, is taking over the newly vacated time slot left by The Late Show on CBS. We'll have more on that coming up in just a moment here on All Things Considered. News headlines coming up next. It's 59 degrees, mostly cloudy right now. Temperatures settling in the low 50s overnight tonight. And then we're looking forward to a pretty rainy weekend ahead of us. It's WNYC at 7:30.
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6: Live from NPR News in Culver City, California, I'm Duane Brown. More reaction today from the Democratic National Committee's release of its postmortem on election losses in 2024. Paul Begala is a longtime political strategist who helped Bill Clinton win the White House in 92. He says the unfinished report failed to even mention some of the vital issues voters continue to face today.
7: Affordability, cost of living, inflation, it's barely even mentioned. Imagine the after-action report after the sinking of the Titanic, and it doesn't mention icebergs. That's what drove the election. By the way, apparently they didn't even speak to President Biden, Vice President Harris, Governor Waltz, or any of the top strategists.
6: Begala says he doesn't think former Vice President Kamala Harris is done after gaining enormous attention after Biden dropped out of the 2024 race. Begala says moderate Democrats have won big in Virginia and New Jersey recently, and he cites a New York Times poll that says Democrats, by a 2-to-1 margin, want their party to move to the center, not the left. Iranian state media says Pakistan's army chief has left for Tehran amid mediation talks with the U.S. From New Delhi, NPR's Dia Hadid reports.
8: Pakistani media and Iranian-backed IRNA reported that Field Marshal Asim Manir is scheduled to meet with high-ranking officials. It comes after the Pakistani Interior Minister, Mohsen Naqvi, made his second visit to Iran in 1 week. Pakistan earlier hosted both sides for marathon talks on April 11 and 12, but the U.S. team, led by Vice President J.D. Vance, said they had failed. The Trump administration wants Iran to store its enriched uranium abroad and pause its nuclear program. Iran is demanding a permanent ceasefire that lifts U.S. sanctions and gives it more control of the Strait of Hormuz. Dia Hadid, NPR News, New Delhi.
6: Well, stocks finished higher across the board on Wall Street to end the trading week. You're listening to NPR News.
0: And it's on WNYC New York. I'm Sean Carlson. 59 degrees right now at 7:32. An FDNY firefighter is being praised by city leaders for rescuing a school principal who was trapped in rising floodwaters during flooding earlier this week. Authorities say Travis Langan was off duty and driving home on the Jackie Robinson Parkway in Queens when he saw Carmen Pinto trapped in her car that was nearly submerged in the floodwaters. The city says Langan used his bare fist to punch a hole in the car's sunroof and pull Pinto to safety. Mayor Mamdani is praising Langan for his bravery.
9: This is a man whose first instinct is to help, to protect, to serve, and to save. On Wednesday night, he made a split-second choice.
0: Mamdani says Langan is a Marine Corps veteran who works out of an FDNY firehouse in Crown Heights. Pinto is the principal of PS81 in Bed-Stuy, Brooklyn, and he is expected to be okay. A Brooklyn man is safe after spending 6 hours stuck inside an upstate New York cave earlier this week. Lieutenant John Gullen is a state forest ranger. He says the man slipped while navigating Merlin's Cave in Columbia County near the Massachusetts border.
10: He was really jammed in there more than I had expected. It was like his full body was stuck in a crevice that was basically designed the exact shape of him.
0: Rescuers credited the man for remaining calm throughout the ordeal. They ultimately used a hammer drill to chip at the rock around his head and his body. The man was freed around 2 Monday morning. That's according to the State Department of Environmental Conservation. He was treated for hypothermia but didn't suffer any further injuries. A red fox who traveled from England to New York aboard a cargo ship has a new lease on life. The 2-year-old male, now named Basil, was found in February and brought to the Bronx Zoo. A recent medical evaluation has cleared him of French heartworm, which had landed him in quarantine for months. Zookeepers say Basil now looks much better as well. He's put on weight and has a fuller and shinier coat. The zoo says it'll now assess the most appropriate long-term placement for the little red fox. Well, yeah, rainy weekend ahead of us here. We're going to see temperatures tonight in the low 50s, mostly cloudy through tonight. The rain's not going to start until tomorrow. But yeah, probably mid to late morning tomorrow, the rain's going to start. It'll pick up through the day, and then it's just going to be kind of wash out from there. Highs tomorrow afternoon reaching the low 60s. We'll see a low for tomorrow night, somewhere around 52 degrees. And then on Sunday, much of the same. The rain is probably going to last through much of the day. Temperatures again in the low 60s. Pretty windy as well. And then Memorial Day, mostly cloudy. Chance of rain, patchy drizzle. Highs in the mid-70s on Monday. We hope you stay with us. 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
11: 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I'm Mary Louise Kelly in Washington.
12: And I'm Elsa Chang in Culver City, California. The Late Show with Stephen Colbert is officially off the air. And taking its place tonight is a show called Comics Unleashed. It's been around for years. It's a comedy roundtable produced by the media mogul Byron Allen.
13: All right. We're going to have a great time tonight. Some very funny people here.
12: Allen makes this show right here in Culver City. And so I headed over to his production studios yesterday to sit down with him. And in a wide-ranging conversation for NPR's video podcast Newsmakers, we talked about his love of comedy, his first writing job, and how he made his fortune. Allen told me that airing his show in the 11:35 p.m. slot has been a lifelong dream.
13: I feel great. I feel amazing. You know, I tell everybody I have been pursuing this for 51 years.
12: And then the conversation got way more heated than I expected.
14: This show has had hundreds of episodes since you started it about 20 years ago.
13: That's right.
14: And let's be honest, Byron, your show, Comics Unleashed, is nowhere near as popular as a show that it's replacing, Colbert.
13: I never said it was.
14: Wait. Yeah. For years, your show has not gotten great reviews. People on IMDb gave it a rating of 4.3
13: out of
14: 10.
13: That's too many.
14: That's not a great rating, Byron.
13: 4.3,
14: so
13: that's too many.
14: I want to ask you, are you doing anything different with this show this time around so you can make it better?
13: Okay.
14: Do you want to make it better?
13: Okay, so we're going to talk about better.
14: Yeah.
13: Let's talk about better. Am I going to do anything different?
14: Yeah.
13: Absolutely not!
14: Wait, but Byron, the reason I'm asking you if you're going to meet the moment is you have an opportunity here. You have an opportunity to capture Stephen Colbert's audience, which is more than 2.5 million viewers per episode. But you have no interest in their eyeballs?
13: Well, here's what I have to say.
14: Okay.
13: Real simple. So now, when we started doing the show, right, Comics Unleashed, we're now celebrating our 20th anniversary. 20 years.
14: Yeah.
13: You tell me what show could stay on the air that long. And I'm proud of it because we've had on over 1,000 comedians. And we've had on every shape, size, color, black, white, Asian, Hispanic, gay, Jewish, Muslim.
14: Now, I want to know, you had any conversations with anybody at CBS or at Paramount about boundaries not to cross or topics to avoid on Comics Unleashed?
13: Absolutely not.
14: Okay. How about
13: I want to be clear. Well, I have absolutely not had any conversations with anybody at CBS or Paramount about what to say or not to say, politics or no or boundaries.
14: If Paramount or if someone at CBS down the road comes to you and says, don't have that comic on your show or don't talk about that topic, what would you do in that scenario?
13: I would say, guys, enjoy the $150 million I save you.
14: Okay. Now, we've been talking a lot about
13: Elsa,
14: how you
13: come
14: say...
13: come on now. You have to talk to me business show, not show business. You have to, you have to remember
14: let's
13: this,
14: Elsa.
13: Let's
14: talk about your business show.
13: No, let's talk about business show. I pay them millions on top of the $150 they're saving. Oh,
14: I mean,
13: yeah.
14: You're saving them money.
13: Oh,
14: and
13: yeah.
14: Also, you're offering,
13: and I'm paying them.
14: You're also offering them comedy that you say will not be controversial. In fact,
13: I didn't say the word controversial.
14: Well, okay, let me read your quote.
13: No,
14: I'm
13: going to
14: read your quote. Byron, let me read your quote. These
13: okay.
14: are your words.
13: Okay.
14: We are doing a show with nothing political,
13: that's
14: racist,
13: right.
14: sexist,
13: that's
14: or
13: right.
14: homophobic.
13: That's right.
14: Just clean comedy.
13: I never used the word controversial.
14: What do you say to people out there who are listening
13: yeah.
14: or reading that quote and
13: yeah.
14: thinking to themselves, that sounds like some boring, toothless comedy.
13: Okay, here's what I would
14: say. What do you say to them?
13: I would say to them, for you, that may be boring, toothless comedy. You have a huge audience out there. You only need 1% or 2% to be a success. Not everybody's going to love me. But there is that 1% or 2% that will be like, hell yeah, I'm rolling with you. And I learned that at an early age. And by the way, that simple lesson made me a billionaire.
14: You've been doing comedy since you were a kid. We've been talking about you were on Carson when you were 18.
13: Yes.
14: Can you just explain to me, like, over the years, over the course of your life,
13: yeah.
14: why did you decide eventually to start leaning more into the business side of it all instead of focusing on the craft of comedy itself and only that?
13: Yeah. It's not show business. It's business show.
14: Okay. Your favorite line.
13: It is business show.
14: That's meaning?
13: Look, I've been able to sell 74 television shows. I have on more first run shows than all the studios combined. I have on over 13 hours a day of television with my name on it. And that's important to me because
14: yeah.
13: my passion is to make sure that we own something as black people in America.
14: Right.
13: That we control.
14: That black people not just make content, they own the content.
13: We own the content.
14: Yeah.
13: You know, we have plenty of corporations out here who make money off of our style, our creativity, our swagger, but that's over. It's time for us to own it.
14: I get that, and I get that that's a very important desire.
13: Yes.
14: I also want to understand what kind of media mogul you want to be as that black American. Why do I ask this? Because you have this long history of trying to buy media properties that are in decline, like BET and VH1. You also tried to buy Paramount before Skydance showed up. You just acquired this majority stake in BuzzFeed. So you do have this pattern of going after media platforms that are in distress. What is the strategy? Is it you're actually trying to make these platforms better? Or are you mainly just trying to grab up as much stuff as possible to grow your empire?
13: Well, yeah, it's both. I feel I can make them better, and you do need scale. I'm chasing Walt Disney. I'm chasing Rupert Murdoch. Those are the best of the best in media. I love business. I live for business. I don't smoke. I don't drink. I don't do drugs. I don't play golf. You know what I love to do? I love business. I love it. I live it. I breathe
14: never
13: it.
14: Thought of
13: I
14: golf
13: eat
14: as
13: it.
14: Advice.
13: Sleep it.
14: Yeah.
13: Right?
14: Yeah.
13: I love. You never thought of what is a ball?
14: Golf as advice.
13: Well, you're taking up time trying to get a white ball in the hole. Come on now. My passion is business. A lot of people buy businesses in the penthouse and take them to the lobby. I buy them in the lobby and take them to the penthouse.
14: I do want to return to the reason that we are talking here today, and that is the cancellation of Stephen Colbert.
13: I had nothing to do with that.
14: I know. You have called that cancellation a
13: quote. I had
14: quote.
13: Nothing to do with that.
14: You called it a, quote, unfortunate event. So
13: it was.
14: Let me ask you this.
13: It was.
14: What do we lose when someone like Stephen Colbert goes off the air?
13: Stephen Colbert is an American treasure. He is a phenomenal human being. Here's the good news. He owns his talent, and he has an audience that loves him. He just has to decide where he wants to plant his flag next. And quite frankly, there's so many places he can go. I would support him on anything he wants to do. He doesn't need me, but I would do it in a nanosecond.
14: Maybe you need to invite him on Comics Unleashed.
13: He's always invited. And by the way, when he saw that I got the time period, he texted me and he said, congratulations, I'm very happy for you. Don't you wish Johnny Carson could have witnessed this? And it brought tears to my eyes.
14: Yeah, I bet. Byron Allen,
13: baby,
14: host of Comics Unleashed
13: with
14: on
13: Byron
14: CBS.
13: Allen, the best of the best, baby.
14: So great talking to you.
13: Oh, yeah, Elsa. I love this one. This was good. This was confrontational. I felt like I was on Jerry Springer. Maury Payne. Hey, Elsa, I'm not the baby daddy. Elsa, this is not my baby. Elsa.
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0: This Week in Music began with a Eurovision surprise, ended with a striking film score, and included a Latin supergroup's debut. Here with a look at the Week in Music is John Schaefer, host of WNYC's New Sounds. Hello, John.
15: Hey, Sean.
0: So that loud sound we heard at the start of the week was the huge sigh of relief from most of Europe's broadcasters when the 70th annual Eurovision Song Contest ended. Can you just explain what that's about?
15: Yeah. So the winner of the 70th Eurovision contest was Bulgaria, specifically a singer named Dara. And the reason that was such a big relief for the broadcasters who put together this big music high camp extravaganza every year is that there was a real fear that the Israeli singer Noam Beten might win. And this was going to cause numerous problems. First of all, five nations boycotted this year's Eurovision to protest Israel's involvement. And the Israeli government didn't really do themselves any favors because they were seen as very heavy-handedly promoting their entry. It's hard to overstate just how important this crazy competition is to various countries in Europe. So that rubbed a lot of people the wrong way. As it happens, Israel's Noam Beten finished second, and Dara finished first with a song that has a nonsense title but is otherwise in English. It's called Bangaranga.

0: very Eurovision.
1: They're very Eurovision, yes. Bangaranga from Dara from Bulgaria. So next year's Eurovision, by tradition, should be held in Bulgaria as the winner of this year's event.
2: Okay. Next up, the film Is God Is opened last week to glowing reviews. Today, the soundtrack came out. It features a new face, maybe we should say a new voice in the world of film scores.
1: Yeah, the extraordinary singer Moses Sumney co-composed the music for the film Is God Is with Joseph Shirley. And sort of the key track is a song called Sins of the Father, because the film is a kind of epic, gothic revenge thing. And the father, we never learn his name. He's just referred to as the monster. Mm-hmm. And, you know, it's got some brooding electronics. It's kind of unsettling in a very subtle way. And when Moses Sumney unveils that incredible falsetto of his, well, I mean, it's just a great moment.

0: That is Moses Sumney with a song called Sins of the Father from the new soundtrack to the film Is God Is.
1: All right. Finally, John, a fun new supergroup called Ruido Tovar debuted this week. It consists of Colombia's Meridian Brothers and the Mexican Institute of Sound. So a pretty big band, I'm guessing.
0: You are guessing incorrectly, Sean.
1: Oh, wow. Okay, all right.
0: Meridian Brothers, unless they're touring, is not a band at all. It's one guy from Colombia named Eblis Alvarez.
1: Okay.
0: And the Mexican Institute of Sound, despite the grand name, is also one guy, Camilo Lara.
1: Okay.
0: So, yeah, it's basically a duo. Although, again, when they tour, it is actually kind of a big band. Eblis Alvarez and Camilo Lara bonded over their shared love of cumbia, you know, this rhythm that came out of South America and has become a kind of global phenomenon. So the sound is big. They do a lot of overdubbing in the studio, and they are especially in love with the kind of cheesy electric keyboards and needling electric guitars that were very common in the psychedelic cumbia music of the early 1970s. And this song, from the new record by Ruido Tovar, is called Cumbia del Lobo, the Cumbia of the Wolf.

0: That was Aurora McGuckin from MVY Radio in Massachusetts telling us about the new Bleachers album that's out today. You can hear about more great new releases on today's episode of New Music Friday from NPR Music. Aurora, thanks so much.
1: Thank you.
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3: 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It's followed by Q at 10. 59 degrees right now in lower Manhattan. It's mostly cloudy. We'll see temperatures in the low 50s overnight tonight. We have a rainy weekend ahead of us here, my friends, so get ready. Bring an umbrella when you head out this weekend. For tomorrow, yeah, rain in the forecast, probably starting in the mid to late morning. It's going to last through the day. Highs reaching the low 60s by the afternoon. A little windy through the day. Lows in the low 50s again tomorrow night, and then much of the same on Sunday. It's WNYC at 8 p.m.
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5: Men are faster than women, but only at certain distances. 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
5: Entrekin won the Cocodona 250, a 253-mile race across Arizona, where runners have to endure desert, canyons, mountains, and 39,000 feet of elevation gain. And she smashed the course record by 2 hours. Entrekin isn't an outlier. In recent years, hundreds of women have been winning ultramarathons.
7: If anyone's going to win this, like, why can't it be you? Maybe especially women, we tend to talk ourselves out of even trying to do things because we think that we're not qualified or we don't have the experience or we don't whatever. But why not, you know, why not try?
5: 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Why women are making their